0: 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Hear the difference.
1: Now the news. I'm Shane Bigham. Chinese Premier Li Qiang has congratulated Rumen Radev on becoming the new Prime Minister of Bulgaria. Premier Li said China attaches great importance to the development of bilateral ties. He said he's willing to work with his Bulgarian counterpart to promote bilateral exchanges, deepen cooperation, and elevate the strategic partnership to a higher level. Chinese authorities have issued guidelines to promote the development of artificial intelligence agents amid the country's accelerated push to advance the AI Plus initiatives. The Cyberspace Administration of China jointly issued the document with the National Development and Reform Commission and the Ministry of Industry and Information Technology. It aims to incorporate the State Council's guidelines on implementing AI Plus and foster the orderly growth of intelligent agents as key forms of AI products and services. The guidelines outline fundamental principles for the development of AI agents, stressing safety, controllability, orderliness, and standardization. China's Disease Control Authority says the country's not reported human infections of the hantavirus strain believed to be linked to a deadly outbreak aboard a cruise ship. The statement came after the World Health Organization reported an outbreak of hantavirus infections on the ship that set sail from Argentina. The outbreak has killed three people as of Thursday. The China CDC statement said the Andes virus currently has no known natural host in China, and no human infections involving the strain have been reported domestically. U.S. President Donald Trump says the ceasefire with Iran still holds, despite both sides exchanging strikes. Iran's accused the U.S. of violating the ceasefire by attacking its vessels and striking civilian areas. Tehran says it launched missiles and drones against U.S. destroyers in response, claiming to have caused significant damage. The U.S. Central Command confirms it targeted Iranian military sites, but the White House insists American ships have not sustained any damage. Across the Gulf, the United Arab Emirates says its air defenses have engaged missile and drone threats from Iran. Walter Morris says more.
2: U.S. President Donald Trump has said repeatedly that Iran wants to make a deal and he thinks they're close. This week, the White House submitted a one-page memo that would formally end the conflict and prevent more fighting. Administration officials say the latest proposal is a temporary agreement. According to Reuters, the framework of the deal would play out in three stages by formally ending the war, reopening the Strait of Hormuz, and launching a 30-day window for negotiations on a broader agreement. Tehran and Washington have reportedly scaled back their goals of a more permanent and comprehensive peace deal. The latest proposal doesn't address the key issues of Iran's nuclear program and the future of its highly enriched uranium. However, the partial deal could end the standoff over the strait.
1: The executive director of the International Energy Agency has warned that the global energy markets have entered a period of volatility. Speaking at the Canada Growth Summit, Vaughty Birol promised additional releases of strategic reserves if supply disruptions continue. He said that the markets are headed into troubled waters as the Iran war continues to knock out millions of barrels of oil each day. He noted that any return of supply would likely be gradual once the war ends. The IEA has already released 20% of available oil reserves to mitigate rising prices. Leaders from ASEAN countries have agreed to strengthen energy security amid rising oil and commodity prices fueled by the conflict in the Middle East. At the close of the 48th ASEAN summit in Manila, the leaders underscored the importance of maintaining stable and reliable energy supply chains. They also stressed improving regional energy interconnectivity and accelerating diversification toward renewable and alternative energy sources. On Friday, the Asian Development Bank announced it'll mobilize $30 billion U.S. dollars by 2030 to help ASEAN advance long-term development priorities and withstand external shocks. Freight train traffic through Alatau Pass, a major rail gateway in northwest China, has exceeded 3,000 trips so far this year. The train service reached the mark 19 days earlier than in 2025, as demand for overland trade with Europe and Central Asia continues to rise. The faster pace underscores the growing role of Xinjiang's rail ports in China's westbound logistics network. Since the start of the year, Alatau Pass has handled more than 20 China-Europe freight trains per day on average. The Ministry of Industry and Information Technology says China's approved trial spectrum for 6G technology, marking a step forward in next-generation telecommunications. The ministry says the move aims to advance technical research, testing, and validation. These efforts are based on the key scenarios and performance indicators defined by the International Telecommunication Union. And that's the news. I'm Shane Bigham.
0: Cutting
3: through an overload of information to get to the heart of the story. This is The Point.
4: In April, lawmakers in the French National Assembly unanimously voted in favor of a bill that facilitates the return of artworks and artifacts looted from former French colonies between 1815 to 1972. Now, this comes as other European countries, including Germany, the Netherlands and Italy, have taken similar measures to rebuild trust and achieve reconciliation with countries they once occupied. So what this bill is all about, how is this going to expedite the restitution of those looted artifacts? And what about cultural properties that have been looted from other countries such as China during that period of time? Welcome to this special edition of The Point with me, Li Xin, an opinion show coming to you from Beijing. Joining me today, I'm pleased to welcome from Paris, Mathieu Quinou, co-director of the UNESCO Chair of Digital Innovation in Transmission and Publishing, also a lawyer at the Paris Bar. From New York, Leila Aminadole, Chair of the Art Law Group at Tata Krinsky and Drogin Law Firm. From Singapore, Tim Winter, Changjiang Professor and Research Leader at the Asia Research Institute of the National University of Singapore. And from Beijing, Huo Zhenxing, Professor of Law at the China University of Political Science and Law. The warmest welcome to all of you. So first of all, exactly what this bill is all about. And Mathieu, let me go to you. As a UNESCO expert, help us understand what this bill is all about and its significance in terms of restitution of looted artifacts.
5: Thank you for the invitation. So it's a symbolic path. It's very interesting to see that. I think it's symbolic and also legally it might be an important evolution for the for France in terms of culture. And normally, well, before this bill, it was mainly exceptional and a case-by-case approach. So the legal framework is moving on, as you said, also in other countries in Europe. And we see it's a bill that tries to find the good balance between the historical justice, legal certainty, also the heritage preservation. And so on this specific case, I think it will be different from one country to another, the way we can also in France and the Ministry of Culture and the museum will send back the items. And also there is this question of universal access to culture, and this access normally might be in the country where it was created. So this question is very interesting, and we see that the period concern is limited to the period before the UNESCO Convention and after, well, during the colonial expansion of France. So it also includes the period of the Opium Wars. So in a way, China might be concerned. Well, I think in France, the aim is mainly related to Africa, certainly, but it also concerns other countries. So there is no reason why it will not be included. And certainly for China, there are also generally good conditions in museum to preserve and maintain this kind of cultural heritage and to bring it back. And we've seen that it was also an important issue for China. So they will certainly also help during the diplomatic discussion, the way it can be shipped back to China. So the question now is, how will it be done concretely, this restitution? So as we said before, it's not a case-by-case approach. It's a world framework that is changing. So it will be way easier for government, the states, to ask for a specific item. So it clarify all the stuff. We still have this inalienability principles that remain in France because we cannot do it differently. But it's in a way it will limit its impact for the specific items. And also there is a veto, a kind of veto from the museum that is still applicable in certain cases, but they have to explain why it will not be possible to send it back in a specific country. It can be because there is a war in this country currently and the condition of restitution are not met.
4: I see. Leila, let me turn to you. From an international perspective, what is the significance of this piece of legislation? And How is it expected to change, you know, the wider cause of repatriation of looted artifacts during colonial times in general?
6: I think what we're seeing internationally is that a lot of countries are coming to this reckoning with their past and recognizing that having objects that were taken during a colonial era is problematic, and that some of the current conventions that we have, like the UNESCO convention that came about in 1970, don't address looting that took place during prior eras. And I think this really arose about 10 years ago, and it continued during the period during COVID, when museums were re-examining their collections, when the public was getting more vocal about these issues. And what has happened previously during the past decade is that objects were returned on an individual basis, but we recognize that there are thousands, tens of thousands, perhaps hundreds of thousands of objects that were removed in a violent way or in a problematic way that should be addressed. So it's, I think, a really positive thing that this French law is allowing groups of objects to go back without looking at them individually and making it easier for countries to make a claim by through this recognition that objects should be returned and that nations are moving together and collaborating and trying to right the wrongs of the past, just like the way the 1970 UNESCO convention signaled to countries around the world that they should cooperate and work together to return objects.
4: Professor Winter, how do you look at this piece of legislation in its significance of helping push, you know, the cause of what Leila just talked about? There's a growing call for the restoration of these artifacts to their countries of origin. Why is this one standing out in particular, and in terms of setting a new milestone or precedent for other countries in terms of simplifying similar procedures? Do you think this law will play a significant role?
7: A number of Western countries have gone through the Black Lives Matter movement, debates about decolonization, whereby history is becoming an important venue for social justice. And so this repatriation and the decolonization of museums and university curricula is very much part of this wider public debate about public history and the role of material culture in objects and objects collections in museums and in heritage sites. So those are the domestic things. So I think the bill and Macron's commitment to this speaks to those domestic drivers. But there's also the international drivers of this that Leila's alluded to, that the world is changing, that European powers, European countries are no longer able to complacently rest their position on a moral argument, that there's now a shifting world economy. The British Greece example is a very good example of the ways in which the UK was able to position itself as a and particularly the British Museum in London as a global city. And this therefore is a collection, the Elgin Marbles in that case, that would be reviewed by a global audience, and that London was a global city, and that therefore it was only returning to a national context in the case of Greece. But that's no longer a valid argument. There's these particularly since Brexit as well, that London and the UK is much more isolated from the rest of Europe. So there's arguments of those hierarchies of power that were very distinct 20, even 15 years ago are shifting. And the best example of that is East Asia, and particularly China, and the ways in which the relationships between Europe and Asia and China are shifting very, very fast. And maybe we can talk about that more shortly.
4: Professor Huo, this piece of story has definitely gotten quite a lot of attention here in China. What are people thinking, you know, when they see this piece of news? What are the calls that are being made? China, of course, you know, has suffered tremendously at the hands of colonizers, invaders, and countless number of artifacts, artworks have been taken out of the country. Does this law send a message to China that there is a growing trend in Western countries and there's a growing recognition that probably things need to speed up a bit more?
8: You know, this bill or this act does not refer to any specific countries, including China. However, I find that the Chinese people are very excited, when you hear the news that the French Parliament passed this bill. One of the reasons is that before the voting, one of the French congressmen quoted a famous sentence from Victor Hugo, who published a letter in the 19th century. And that letter, Hugo said that both French and the British troops looted the summer, old summer palaces. And Hugo called them two robbers. As he said, quote, two robbers break into a museum, laughing hand in hand with their bags full of treasures. One is called France and the other is called Britain. And in that letter, Hugo hoped that in one day, France will feel guilty and returned what it has plundered from China. And so this time, this French congressman quoted this letter, and he declared that the dreams of Hugo will be realized. So this makes the Chinese public feel very, very exciting and very, very, you know, pleased. But from my perspective, I have to say that this act does not refer specifically to China. As the my colleague said just now, generally speaking, this act, I think that their primary goals or targets are the African artifacts looted by French during the colonial period. However, I have to emphasize that this act itself also avoids to use the wording like colonial period or colonial occupations. So it make possible that China may be included in a country that can reclaim its artifacts from France, because this act make it very clear that it will cover the artifacts occupied by France from 1815 to 1972. As we know that during the Second Opium War, or to be more specific, in the year of 1860, the French troops looted Old Summer Palace. So I believe that it make possible for China to reclaim the artifacts that have been plundered by French during the Second Opium War.
4: It's very interesting, Professor, what you mentioned, because actually I visited that Old Summer Palace ruin. It's a park now. And I actually read what you talked about, what you quoted from Victor Hugo. It was engraved on the on a stone tablet right in the middle of the ruin. And I remember feeling actually quite emotional. You know, every Chinese student, when they study history, they would read about these words. So maybe I guess that's that explains why there's a lot of emotion, a lot of hope stirred up because of the news of this legislation. Matteo, let me go to you. How hopeful can we be about Chinese artifacts being returned to China? For African countries, it's probably greater optimism, but what about China? And specifically, help us understand the technical term of 1815 and 1972. Why between these years?
5: Well, clearly it's a period of colonization, but there is, it's not specific to colonization. Professor Ho, I'm totally aligned with his interpretation. I really think it's not directly specified on the bill, so there is no reason to limit that. And it's more related to war and looting than on a specific relation from one country to another. So it has to be understood broadly. And I think the only remaining issue will be, will it be possible to send it back to the country due to the situation. If there is a war, if there is no possibility in this country to get it back, and if there is a chance that the artifact is destroyed during the shipping because it's too fragile or for some reason, then it might be an issue. And also there is a creation of the records. But I know in China, for example, that a lot of records, there are also virtual reality sometimes on these artifacts that were recreated. So it's really, you have the databases and you can also trace all that. So I think it will not be a big issue in terms of guarantees, technology and records. And for the legal perspective, I don't see in the bill specific things that will limitate the possibility for China or any other country around that. I think it may also apply between a European country from one another. And we had war also during this period in Europe, so it might also be discussed in this context. I don't think it was the plan when they created this bill, but I think when it will have to be interpreted, end, we will see more things. And I think for China, there are good chances to discuss that. And I think it's also a question of diplomacy. I think if the European government and the Ministry of Culture in France wants also good relations with the Chinese government, then they also have to apply this bill in this specific context. And I think it's also the goal, and we don't have to be focused only on the relation with Africa and
4: Professor Winter, do you have any understanding what have been the biggest hurdles so far in terms of repatriation of looted artifacts from either during war or during colonization? And do you think these hurdles are in the process of being overcome with, of course, the passage of such laws?
7: Well, repatriation has very much been a post-colonial discussion and a post-colonial debate. So it's as Mathieu and others have spoken, it's about the ways in which you can trust that where they are going to be repatriated to is going to be the appropriate environment for both curatorial practices, then responsible management, but also for display to public audiences. So it's very much gathered momentum, partly on the back of the ways in which many countries are now building suitable and in many cases world-leading museums. So the historically it's been the case that North America or Europe has claimed to have had the best museums and therefore the appropriate places for these to be displayed. But that's also shifting now. And that's also part of the diplomatic relations where collaborations are happening between countries, between Europe, in the case we're discussing in the Francophonic world of Africa, but also in the Gulf cities. I mean, it's interesting what we're seeing in the war at the moment. There's priceless collections in those Gulf museums in Abu Dhabi and Qatar, in Doha in particular, extraordinary collections of objects. So there's a historic infrastructure there that hasn't been targeted into the war, but it's possible that that might happen. So that's also how we think about where objects of civilizational heritage that are important to world history should be collected, maintained in the world is not such a simple question as it perhaps was even at the end of the Cold War. So again, that's an important debate that I think museums need to have. But I would also add that for the case of China and other countries that get labeled as now as the part of the global south, that there's a lot of prestige to be had by displaying artifacts in some of the world's leading museums, whether it's New York or Los Angeles in the case of the Getty, or Amsterdam or Paris or London or Lisbon. People get to understand the global reach of Chinese civilization and Chinese culture and the other connections and continuities and flows of culture that have shaped world history. So the fact that we're all talking about repatriation brings us back to a nation state and a national way of thinking about history. That's not how history happened. It was a much, much more complicated set of flows and connections that we may be losing when we want to bring everything back to its so-called home country.
4: You touched upon a very realistic issue as well, because if you talk about repatriation, we're not just talking about China. We're talking about, so many countries in the world, and each country has countless numbers of artifacts that's been taken away for during many different periods of time and by many different countries, probably. So it's an enormous amount of collection of property and enormous, almost impossible amount of paperwork to sort through that and try to repatriate everything. So, Professor Winter, I want to go back to you. Yeah, since you mentioned this. So, what is a desirable or a realistic balance that we can envisage when we talk about repatriation of looted artifacts? What will be the end game, as we would like to say in geopolitics?
7: The bill is very much trying to implement a national policy. UNESCO conventions try to implement a universalist policy and based on principles, on moral arguments, but often it does come down to case-by-case studies, instances and situations. So there's often a lot of lengthy debate and a long conversation about how a particular set of collections or objects should be repatriated and the merits and challenges of that. Countries in Southeast Asia, I'm based in Singapore, don't necessarily want these objects back all the time. There's a burden of displaying, of holding, of responsibly managing these. So it's and that costs a lot of resources. And so it's not always a, such a simple question as to say, okay, let's just return this to the country. In many cases, it's welcome, but it's not always the case because of, as I say, the burden to manage those. So the point to really think through is that you really have to take each case individually and match that against some ambitions to be following some strong moral universal principles, but understand that these are also politically infused conversations all the time.
4: Well, China has actually brought back quite some pieces of artifacts. My research tells me that over the past 5 years, there have been 35 batches comprising 537 pieces of Chinese cultural relics and artworks that have been returned either through legal action or through diplomatic negotiation. And we also hear about, you know, acts of goodwill, donations, and so on and so forth. Professor Huo, what is the attitude, the official attitude of the Chinese government when it comes to artifacts? You know, is China asking for every piece to be returned or asking for some most symbolic, most significant pieces to be returned? How is China pursuing this?
8: First of all, I have to stress that Chinese government never says that it will recover all Chinese artifacts that are situated outside country. Because, you know, in history, there are a large number of Chinese artifacts that has been transported to foreign countries by normal trade. And then these artifacts, I should say that they are now, let's say, in France or in Italy in a legal way. So for these Chinese cultural artifacts that has been, you know, traded legally, China never says that it will recover these items. Chinese government make it very clear that it wants only those artifacts that has been lost or looted by illegal ways that we, the government, asked their return. And so I should say that only for those Chinese cultural artifacts that have been lost illegally by illicit ways that Chinese government insist their return. And the Chinese law make it very clear that

0: have yet to pass any kind of legal framework as the French have done. Actually, they have their Museum Act of 1963, which makes it very difficult for this kind of repatriation. So going forward, what needs to change? What needs to happen?
1: Well, the British Museum has taken a very rigid stance against repatriation. As you mentioned, the British Parliament has passed that law that requires the British Museum to hold on to the items in its collection and doesn't really allow the museum to engage in cooperative conversations, meaningful conversations to return objects. And the museum historically, first off, the British Museum has had its own issues in terms of the British Museum stating that works are best kept there, best protected in that institution. That's incorrect. The museum itself had an employee that was selling thousands of objects, taking objects from the collection and selling them online. So historically, the British Museum has said the objects are best suited here. They should be in London. We care for objects best and have not really negotiated and cooperated internationally on restitution issues. And one of the other arguments that the British Museum constantly makes is that once one object is returned, or once they begin engaging in these conversations, then it will open the floodgates and the museum will be emptied, and other universal or encyclopedic museums around the world will be forced to do the same, and that will be a loss to the public. However, as Professor Huo and Professor Winter both stated, countries aren't looking for the return of everything. They're looking for symbolic pieces. They're looking for objects that were taken under problematic circumstances, like through illicit trafficking or theft. So I think that this paradigm that the British Museum has created, either it's in the museum or we open the gates and everything leaves, is really incorrect. I think there's a way for countries to work together, cooperatively, to determine the best place for objects and to find social justice through correcting some of the wrongs of the past.
0: Thank you so much. We have run out of time, but many thanks to my guest, Mathieu Quinil, co-director of the UNESCO Chair of Digital Innovation in Transmission and Publishing, also a lawyer at Paris Bar, Leila Aminadole, Chair of the Art Law Group of at Tata Krinsky and Drogin Law Firm, Tim Winter, Changjiang Professor and Research Leader at the Asia Research Institute at the National University of Singapore, and Huo Zhengxing, Professor of Law at the China University of Political Science and Law. Thank you very much. And with that, we come to the end of this special edition of The Point with me, Liu Xin, coming to you from Beijing. As always, you can follow me on Facebook, X, and YouTube using the handle Liu Xin in Beijing. You've got The Point.

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0: Some say Chinese is one of the most difficult languages in the world, and learning it is almost impossible.
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0: so much.
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2: A roundup of the main business news from China and elsewhere. This is Global Business.
3: Hello and welcome to Global Business. You are watching CGTN. I'm Lincoln Humphreys, and here are the headlines we're tracking for you this hour. Conflict continues. US President Donald Trump says the ceasefire with Iran still holds, even as both sides accuse each other of violations, while Iran's foreign minister states that the Strait of Hormuz will reopen only if the war stops permanently. Fresh technology. Shanghai's largest intelligent agricultural factory can grow, pick and pack strawberries year-round in what experts call a highly efficient and environmentally sustainable way to fill domestic supply gaps. And welcome to Brazil. South America's largest economy will allow visa-free entry for ordinary Chinese passport holders traveling for tourism, business, transit, or artistic and sporting activities starting May 11th. Our top story, Iran says the U.S. has violated the ceasefire by attacking two Iranian vessels near the Strait of Hormuz and launching airstrikes on civilian areas in the southern province of Hormozgan in Kashim Island. Tehran says it has responded with missile and drone strikes against U.S. destroyers near the Strait of Hormuz, causing significant damage and forcing them to retreat. In a letter addressed to the United Nations, Iranian Foreign Minister Seyed Abbas Araghchi said maritime traffic in the strait will return to normal only when the war stops permanently and Washington's naval blockade and sanctions against Iran are lifted. Iran also says a UN Security Council draft resolution tabled by the United States and Bahrain is flawed and politically motivated. Sefer Saremi reports from Tehran.
4: Those reports were confirmed by semi-official media outlets like Fars and Mehr and Tasnim news agencies. So there were some attacks by U.S. forces in those areas. And now, you know, many have forgotten about the memorandum of understanding that was supposed to settle the disputes at least temporarily. Now, two sides, I mean the U.S. and Iran, are accusing each other of violating the ceasefire. The commander-in-chief of the army of Iran said they regret it. Very short, he said in response to the enemy's provocation in the Persian Gulf, they will regret it. The Iranian General Staff, Khatam al-Anbiya's central headquarters, issued a statement. He said the Iranian armed forces immediately retaliated by attacking U.S. military vessels east of the Strait of Hormuz and south of the port of Chabahar, inflicting significant damage on them. The U.S. violated ceasefire by targeting an Iranian oil tanker ship and another ship entering the Strait of Hormuz. On the other side, we have U.S. officials who are claiming that everything they did was defensive. The ceasefire was already fragile, and now we have witnessed exchange of fire in the Persian Gulf and the Strait of Hormuz. I also have to add that the pictures now you're seeing is west of Tehran, just 1 kilometer away from my house. You see the defense mechanism was activated. So I also saw the 1,000 booms in the skies of Tehran. So they were engaging maybe drones, maybe some objects in the skies of Tehran. So as I said, the ceasefire is volatile more than ever, and it's still 4:30 a.m. in Tehran. We have to see what will Iranian officials like Ahmad Vahidi, the head of IRGC, like Pezeshkian, the president, the foreign minister, Abbas Araghchi, or maybe the Supreme Leader Mojtaba Khamenei will say in coming hours. But we have to wait and see what stance, what position will Iranian officials take toward the ceasefire after the exchange of fire in the Persian Gulf.
3: U.S. President Donald Trump says the ceasefire with Iran still holds, urging Tehran to sign a deal. U.S. Central Command says American forces targeted Iranian military facilities, including missile and drone launch sites. Trump says no damage was done to U.S. destroyers that transited out of the Strait of Hormuz and threatens more strikes if Tehran fails to sign the deal. Iran says it has not yet reached a conclusion on the peace proposal. Walter Morris has more from Washington.
0: U.S. President Donald Trump has said repeatedly that Iran wants to make a deal and he thinks they're close. This week, the White House submitted a one-page memo that would formally end the conflict and prevent more fighting. Administration officials say the latest proposal is a temporary agreement. According to Reuters, the framework of the deal would play out in three stages by formally ending the war, reopening the Strait of Hormuz, and launching a 30-day window for negotiations on a broader agreement. Tehran and Washington have reportedly scaled back their goals of a more permanent and comprehensive peace deal. The latest proposal doesn't address the key issues of Iran's nuclear program and the future of its highly enriched uranium. However, the partial deal could end the standoff over the strait. Mediators in Pakistan say they remain optimistic and they expect an agreement sooner rather than later. And that deal would bring much-needed relief to thousands of sailors who are currently stranded in the Persian Gulf. Iran effectively seized control of the Strait of Hormuz when the conflict began in February. About 20% of the world's oil and liquefied natural gas traveled through the waterway. And the U.S. military says more than 1,500 ships from 87 countries are now stuck. In response to the closure, the U.S. imposed a naval blockade on Iranian ports just days after U.S. Central Command launched Project Freedom to escort stranded vessels through the strait. Trump announced he was putting it on pause. The U.S. Navy successfully guided two ships through the strait earlier this week. In addition to driving up energy costs, experts say the standoff could drive up food prices because of blocked fertilizer shipments. The U.N. says 45 million people in Asia and Africa could go hungry if the strait does not open soon. Walter Moore, CGTN, Washington.
3: The latest exchange of fire between Iran and the U.S. has pushed oil prices slightly higher and triggered modest losses in stock markets. Brent crude futures once again topped $100 per barrel, while New York's WTI crude futures gained about half a percentage point into trading around $95 per barrel. European stocks are trending downward on Friday. Still, some analysts believe the Middle East conflicts will not derail the equity market rally anytime soon.
5: You know, I do think that it would need to be a prolonged move of oil prices above the sort of 110, 120 level in order for the market to get nervous again. We have seen oil come down to around $100 a barrel. We're not expecting it to fall back towards that $60 a barrel anytime soon. But if we do see progress with a deal, then we could see it fall lower. There is a potential for there to be more gains to be had. As I said, we've got that solid earnings season that we're sort of coming towards the end of. The data has been strong. And then if we do see the end to this war with a deal signed between the US and most importantly, the Strait of Hormuz reopened, then that could accelerate further gains. I think where we could start to see some concerns coming through is when inflation data does start to come through higher. And that will happen at some point. Obviously, we have seen a slight creep up in inflation already. But I think as we head towards Q3 and we see those higher oil prices feed into the real economy, that's when we're going to start to see those numbers move higher on inflation, which could just unnerve the market a little bit then.
3: The war against Iran has caused jet fuel costs to skyrocket, with airlines and passengers paying the price. Data from the U.S. Transportation Department shows major carriers spent nearly $2 billion more on fuel in March than in February. Tony Waterman reports from Washington, D.C.
6: $5 billion. That is how much U.S. airlines paid on jet fuel in March, a whopping 56% jump from what they spent to fill up their tanks in February. And this all comes down to one thing, the conflict in Iran. The Strait of Hormuz is a vital waterway for global energy, but it has effectively been closed now for 10 weeks. And this has halted the flow of not just jet fuel, but also the raw crude oil sent to refineries to produce jet fuel. So this has really been a double whammy for prices, which have roughly doubled since the conflict started. Jet fuel is typically an airline's second biggest expense behind labor. So even small movements in prices can have an outsized impact on the bottom line. And this is putting financial pressure on carriers across the globe, especially low-cost airlines that already run on incredibly thin margins. Here in the United States, Spirit Airlines folded just last week, the soaring jet fuel prices proving to be the final decisive factor for the ultra-low-cost carrier, which was trying to restructure its way out of bankruptcy. And there are concerns that other vulnerable airlines may hit some turbulence as well. A coalition of low-cost carriers, including Frontier and Avelo, they had asked the federal government for a $2.5 billion lifeline to help offset fuel costs, but that has been rejected by the U.S. Transportation Secretary. Other carriers, including major airlines like Delta, United, Southwest, American, they are trying to shore up their balance sheets by cutting routes, raising bag fees, and raising ticket prices, essentially passing some of the costs along to consumers. According to Airlines Reporting Corps, which tracks ticket prices, the cost of a domestic round-trip fare in the U.S. jumped 21% in March from a year earlier. For now, customers are still buying, but even at these elevated prices, the airlines are not recouping the higher fuel costs, something they say they want to do, which means ticket prices are set to go even higher. Tony Waterman, CGTN, Washington.
3: Earlier, we spoke with John Deal, managing director of the Post Oak Group, an investment bank, about how rising fuel costs and geopolitical uncertainty are affecting European airlines and shaping carriers' decisions around the world.
7: There's definitely risk there, but so far what we're seeing is that, you know, their earnings are solid. They've successfully hedged through this crisis. The real question, you know, is going to be how they're going to navigate the crisis if it's prolonged. But given that this has been relative, it looks like, you know, thankfully we're at the end of this this geopolitical shock. Provided things do start to settle down, I would expect to see things normalize, particularly in given the fact that we're coming onto the summer season, and the summer season is by far the strongest earning period of the year for the European airlines. So there's a very good possibility that that's going to absorb a lot of their the present shocks they've been dealing with. Nobody can say what's going to come out of the White House, and I think it's safe to say that we don't know what's going to come next. However, I think that what we've seen here is a relatively successful effort at navigating a crisis with the logistics tools we have. People reshuffled, they found capacity in other places, and they were able to mostly cover this. So If this is indicative of what we can see from the major airlines with this kind of a crisis, very acute, you know, but thankfully relatively short crisis, I'd be optimistic in terms of what we're looking at next.
3: China's foreign exchange reserves totaled $3.41 trillion at the end of April. That's up more than 2% from the end of March. China's State Administration of Foreign Exchange attributes the increase to fluctuations in exchange rates and asset prices. It also says China's economic resilience underpins the stability of its forex reserves. Meanwhile, China's central bank increased its gold reserves for the 18th consecutive month in April, bringing China's official gold holdings to 74.64 million ounces. Now, over the past decade, nearly 100 million people in China have been lifted out of poverty, an achievement officially recognised by the United Nations. Earlier this year, a Financial Times article questioning China's poverty alleviation outcomes sparked widespread debate. Our reporter, Olivia, travelled to Zhongjiang County in Guizhou, the location featured in the controversial report, and sat down with Wu Dongzhi for an interview.
8: The article I read portrayed a woman I'm about to meet as someone who lost her farmland, left her relying solely on her husband's monthly allowance, and trapped in despair. But reality couldn't be more different.
9: I was approached by a foreign reporter who asked if I was a local and how I got by after relocating. I told him back in my old village we had farmland. It never made much money, but it was enough to feed our family. We still own the land, it's just too far to work now, so I simply buy groceries instead of farming. Yet what ended up in his article claimed I'd lost my farmland after moving.
8: When asked about relying on her husband for monthly living expenses, Ms. Wu said, nothing has changed in that regard. She depended on husband's income even before the relocation, and the situation remains the same today.
9: After my family was registered as low income, the government allocated us a new apartment in the urban resettlement community. I no longer farm, but the local industrial park is full of factories with plenty of job opportunities. As I have young kids to look after, full-time factory work isn't practical for me, so the community arranged a public welfare job for me as a cleaner. I only work 4 days a month and earn around 2,000 yuan.
10: The county offers a wide range of job referrals. Officials reach out to local residents almost every week with updates on employment policies, helping villagers land jobs that suit them best.
8: With no steady income before, Miss Wu now lives in a new apartment, enjoys easier access to schooling for her children, and has a stable income of her own. She can also take up local work anytime in the future.

0: Combined with her husband's earnings, her family's livelihood is fully secured. Olivia He, CGTN, Zhongjiang County in Guizhou Province.
1: China's poverty alleviation campaign has reached nearly 100 million people, far beyond what individual stories can really capture. So joining us now for more discussions is Liu Jitsin, a senior research fellow at the Chongyang Institute for Financial Studies of Renmin University of China. Thanks for being on the show. So from a global perspective, what are the most credible metrics or dimensions for judging whether such a large-scale effort has truly succeeded?
2: I think this question is well recognized for the global market, also for domestic market. Many people are asking whether all these achievements has succeeded in the past decade. So I think because of two reasons and the two points that we should try to be more relaxed, because all these achievements and success are real, not a virtual story. First, we have a very good monitoring system, that is a supervision system. The monitoring system and the supervision system organized by the local government, also by the media, even including some foreign reporters. Nowadays, we can find many foreign reporters come to the almost the different corners of China, try to see the real reality of the poverty reduction in China. So all this monitoring system and the supervision system has helped to let the world market and community to see the real facts of what happened in China. So when you want 10 years, that one decade already, 100 million people get rid of this poverty. This is a true story, really happened in China, and it's also very successful. So this is the very important fact that to show our reform and opening up policy has been a positive result.
1: Of course, lifting nearly 100 million people out of poverty in just 8 years is often described as unprecedented. But what are the hard lessons through that process that were learned, and how transferable are those lessons to other developing economies?
2: Actually, there are really many other lessons that we can learn by ourselves, and also we can try to help the other countries, developing countries, to learn something from China's activities. But actually, the major three points should be emphasized. The first priority is that all government, all countries, they should understand and know the reality of their own country's poverty situation, whether in which area, in which region, and which group of people are getting into poverty, how to make them out of the poverty. This is the second step. So the first is very important to know the truth, the reality. Secondly, they should make a full plan that are very practical and also suitable for the local conditions. Chinese experiences always adapted to China's condition, not adapted to other countries and other developed countries. So all these countries should learn things that according to their own needs, own demands, and own conditions. And the third is very important that they should have a full plan to develop the overall economic development. Because only the overall economic development can help the poverty reduction, cannot be realized by one single effort from one village, one town, or one family. This is a whole society. Public activity should be well organized. So this could be more sustainable. So sustainability is a very important a priority for all other countries to learn from each other.
1: Liu Jitsin, thank you very much for your insight. Shanghai's largest intelligent agricultural factory can grow, pick and pack strawberries all year round. Supporters saying it's highly efficient and environmentally sustainable, with the capacity to fill the domestic supply gap that typically runs from May to November. Lei Shuren has more.
3: Strawberries are inherently sensitive to heat and intolerant of high temperatures and drought, making them a seasonal fruit available only from November to May. This newly established intelligent cultivation facility, strawberries are now available year-round.
4: 我们去年
5: The Baiha Digital Smart Strawberry Plant Factory project, planned, approved, and built within a single year, sits right in the heart of the Baiha Cluster, which is one of 12 modern agricultural zones planned by the city of Shanghai.
6: This project occupies an area of 12,000 square meters, with a smart glass greenhouse covering 3,456 square meters. Officially operational in January 2026, it focuses on high-tech cultivation, digitally intelligent management, and the integration of the entire industry.
3: This independently developed strawberry AI planting decision system enables real-time data collection on temperature, light, water, air, nutrients, and plant growth status. Strawberry plants receive precisely controlled illumination for 10 to 12 hours per day, resulting in a significant improvement in growth efficiency.
6: This project employs an 8-layer vertical system, which saves on arable land, makes efficient use of space, and has a production capacity more than 15 times that of traditional agriculture. Once fully operational, it will produce 50 tons of high-quality strawberries annually, with an annual output value of approximately 10 million yuan.
3: At present, the factory has grown several strawberry varieties, including Xiangye, Fenyu, and Baihe Liren. The first batch of fresh strawberries is expected to be available for sale in late to mid-June of this year.
5: We have adopted a model characterized by government guidance, enterprise leadership, and market-oriented operation. Current market demand is substantial, and we are busy filling pre-orders, with products having already been pre-purchased by several high-end distribution channels.
3: As the strawberry capital of China, Baihe Town has more than 3.8 square kilometers of growing space, with an annual output of nearly 10,000 tons. A third of domestically grown strawberries available in Shanghai originate from this town. There are four smart plant factories that have been completed or under construction in Shanghai. The official plan is at least 10 smart greenhouses and plant factories established across the city by the end of 2028. Leishuan, SMG International for CGTN, Shanghai.
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1: Brazil will implement a visa-free entry policy for Chinese citizens starting May 11th. The measure applies to ordinary passport holders travelling for tourism, business, transit, or participation in artistic or sporting events. The official Brazilian Gazette says the visa waiver allows stays of up to 30 days and will remain in effect until December 31, 2026. China implemented visa-free policy for Brazil on a trial basis from June 1, 2025 to May 31, 2026. Brazilian citizens holding ordinary passports may enter China visa-free for no more than 30 days. China's agricultural modernization is hitting the fast track. Official data shows science and technology now contribute more than 64% to the country's agricultural growth. From faster crop breeding to environmentally friendly pesticides, a new wave of innovation is helping secure the nation's food supply while reducing environmental impact. CGTN's Yi Ming has more.
8: How do you feed 1.4 billion people on a changing planet? The answer is being written inside China's high-tech laboratories, and it's happening at double speed. From gene scissors that cut years of breeding cycles to smart pesticides that only target the bad bugs. Science now drives over 64% of China's agricultural growth. It's a quiet revolution where the test tube meets the tractor. The race for the super seed starts in a deep freeze. At minus 80 degrees Celsius, scientists store gene scissors. Think of them as a biological delete key used to remove weak traits and boost a plant's natural strength. By editing DNA directly, researchers have cut the time needed to develop new crop varieties in half. But then comes the mass exam, testing millions of samples to find the winner.
9: This tiny plate has 384 holes, each holding a different plant's DNA. Our machines can scan more than 100 plates a day. That means over 40,000 samples can be tested daily, greatly speeding up the screening process.
8: The final test happens inside these smart shipping containers. By controlling the light and temperature, scientists can grow four harvests of soybeans in a single year. completely ignoring the seasons. It's like moving a tropical farm into a laboratory. But a great seed still needs protection. Traditional pesticides are like carpet bombing. They kill everything, including the good bugs. Now China has developed a smart bomb, RNA pesticides. They are non-toxic, eco-friendly, and incredibly precise.
4: Take the brown planthopper, a major pest for rice. It feeds by piercing rice stems and absorbing nutrients. Our RNA design targets this feeding mechanism, preventing the insect from opening its mouth parts, eventually starving it.
8: Today, 95% of crops grown in China comes from seeds developed at home. Behind every breakthrough are thousands of repetitive tasks. Scientists picking up tiny seeds or studying pests for hours on end. Their goal is simple, to make sure the food bowl of the future is filled with smarter, stronger, and greener crops. Yiming, CGTN.
1: That is all for Global Business. I'm Lincoln Humphreys in Beijing. You've been great company. See you next time. Goodbye for now.

0: From north to south, east to west, people in China are chasing their dreams and leaving their mark. Want to know how they beat the odds and made a difference? Footprints brings you the true life stories of their journeys.
1: Ever wondered what's actually going on in Africa through the perspective of an African? How are things really going between China and Africa? What's the narrative of this relationship? Well, get a perspective with China-Africa Talk. 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
1: Now the news. I'm Shane Bigham. Chinese authorities have issued guidelines to promote the development of artificial intelligence agents amid the country's accelerated push to advance the AI Plus initiatives. The Cyberspace Administration of China jointly issued the document with the National Development and Reform Commission and the Ministry of Industry and Information Technology. It aims to incorporate the State Council's guidelines on implementing AI Plus and foster the orderly growth of intelligent agents as key forms of AI products and services. The guidelines outline fundamental principles for the development of AI agents, stressing safety, controllability, orderliness, and standardization. China's Disease Control Authority says the country's not reported human infections of the hantavirus strain believed to be linked to a deadly outbreak aboard a cruise ship. The statement came after the World Health Organization reported an outbreak of hantavirus infections on the ship that set sail from Argentina. The outbreak has killed three people as of Thursday. The China CDC statement said the Andes virus currently has no known natural host in China, and no human infections involving the strain have been reported domestically. U.S. President Donald Trump says the ceasefire with Iran still holds, despite both sides exchanging strikes. Iran's accused the U.S. of violating the ceasefire by attacking its vessels and striking civilian areas. Tehran says it launched missiles and drones against U.S. destroyers in response, claiming to have caused significant damage. The U.S. Central Command confirms it targeted Iranian military sites, but the White House insists American ships have not sustained any damage. Across the Gulf, the United Arab Emirates says its air defenses have engaged missile and drone threats from Iran. Walter Morris has more.
2: U.S. President Donald Trump has said repeatedly that Iran wants to make a deal and he thinks they're close. This week, the White House submitted a one-page memo that would formally end the conflict and prevent more fighting. Administration officials say the latest proposal is a temporary agreement. According to Reuters, the framework of the deal would play out in three stages by formally ending the war, reopening the Strait of Hormuz, and launching a 30-day window for negotiations on a broader agreement. Tehran and Washington have reportedly scaled back their goals of a more permanent and comprehensive peace deal. The latest proposal doesn't address the key issues of Iran's nuclear program and the future of its highly enriched uranium. However, the partial deal could end the standoff over the strait. Mediators in Pakistan say they remain optimistic and they expect an agreement.

0: sooner rather than later. And that deal would bring much-needed relief to thousands of sailors who are currently stranded in the Persian Gulf.
1: The executive director of the International Energy Agency has warned that the global energy markets have entered a period of volatility. Speaking at the Canada Growth Summit, Vaughty Birol promised additional releases of strategic reserves if supply disruptions continue. He said that the markets are headed into troubled waters as the Iran war continues to knock out millions of barrels of oil each day. He noted that any return of supply would likely be gradual once the war ends. The IEA has already released 20% of available oil reserves to mitigate rising prices. Former Bulgarian President Rumen Radev has become the country's new prime minister after parliament approved him and his proposed council of ministers. Radev is leader of the Progressive Bulgaria Party. He secured the post with the backing of 124 lawmakers from his party in the 240-seat parliament. Lawmakers from the second-largest bloc abstained, while opposition parties voted against the new government. Leaders from ASEAN countries have agreed to strengthen energy security amid rising oil and commodity prices, fueled by the conflict in the Middle East. At the close of the 48th ASEAN summit in Manila, the leaders underscored the importance of maintaining stable and reliable energy supply chains. They also stressed improving regional energy interconnectivity and accelerating diversification toward renewable and alternative energy sources. On Friday, the Asian Development Bank announced it'll mobilize $30 billion U.S. dollars by 2030 to help ASEAN advance long-term development priorities and withstand external shocks. Freight train traffic through Alatau Pass, a major rail gateway in northwest China, has exceeded 3,000 trips so far this year. The train service reached the mark 19 days earlier than in 2025, as demand for overland trade with Europe and Central Asia continues to rise. The faster pace underscores the growing role of Xinjiang's rail ports in China's westbound logistics network. Since the start of the year, Alatau Pass has handled more than 20 China-Europe freight trains per day on average. And that's the news. I'm Shane Bigham.
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4: Hello and welcome to the panel discussion of World Today. I'm Ding Hun in Beijing. Japan is witnessing its largest anti-war protests in decades. Since coming to power, Prime Minister Sanae Takaichi has taken major steps away from Japan's post-war pacifism, lifting long-standing restrictions on lethal weapons exports and actively seeking political support for revising the constitution. As a result, a sentiment against remilitarization is gaining momentum in Japan. In late February, an estimated 3,600 people demonstrated outside Japan's parliament to oppose attempts to revise the constitution. In mid-April, the number of protests swelled to 36,000. The recent waves of protests saw an estimated 50,000 participants. How worrisome is Japan's deviation from pacifism under Takaichi? How far will Tokyo go in that direction? These questions and much more in this edition of the program. To listen to this episode again or to catch up on previous episodes, you can download our podcast by searching World Today. So joining us now on the line are Professor Ina Rosario Malindog-Oy, Director and Vice President for External Affairs of Asian Century Philippines Strategic Studies Institute, Lee Pei-Mei, Assistant Professor of Political Science at the International Islamic University in Malaysia, and Zoom Amina Khan, Research Fellow at the Center for China and Globalization. So thank you very much for joining us, Professor Malindog-Oy, Dr. Lee, and Zoom. Professor Malindog-Oy, to start with you, Sanae Takaichi has called for, quote-unquote, advanced discussion regarding a revision of the pacifist constitution of Japan, saying that the constitution should be periodically updated to reflect the demands of the times. What is fundamentally controversial or even erroneous regarding her logic here?
5: I mean, for me, when you talk about Japan and, you know, Takaichi logic when

0: in trying to put forward some kind of justification or narrative in saying that, you know, it's time for Japan to revise some parts of its constitution. I think there is something fundamentally wrong, not necessarily wrong, but a problem, I think, with reference to history or what you called, especially with the Second World War. I think Takaishi logic, in a way, treats Japan's pacifist constitution as if, you know, it were merely an outdated administrative document, you know, by saying that, you know, it's time for us to change it. It, you know, the pacifist constitution of Japan, if you really look at it, it has one article that is very important, I think, and is very controversial at the moment, and that's Article 9. This Article 9 is not just a technical clause. It is a post-war moral, legal, and geopolitical settlement built after Imperial Japan's militarism, aggression, and wartime atrocities. And my country, the Philippines, is part of this because we were subjugated by Japan during the Second World War. So fundamentally speaking, Article 9 basically renounces war and the threat or the use of force as a means of settling international dispute. While Article 96 of the Japanese Constitution provides a legal amendment process requiring two-thirds vote. So that's why I think Takaishi is pointing to Article 96, that, you know, we can change the Constitution. However, what is erroneous in her reasoning is that, first, age does not make a constitution obsolete. A constitution is not a software that needs updating every few years, especially when you talk about Article 9, because many countries, regional countries, actually points to Article 9 of the Japanese Constitution saying that Japan cannot rearm or Japan cannot, you know, have this new military policy of exporting lethal weapons or high-level military asset, that, you know, Japan can just not evolve from us a development donor to a security or a military donor in the region. So I think that makes Article 9 very important in as far as the region is concerned, in as far as the regional security and peace and stability is concerned. Because, you know, what is happening in the Philippines, I think is an important example of this issue of possibly changing the pacifist constitution of Japan. Now, as you can see in the Philippines, there's a Balikatan exercises and Japanese troops are there, and they're even fired a Japanese missile in the Philippine soil. And it's like a military signaling that probably a change in the constitution of Japan will happen anytime soon. So I think that makes things very controversial. The real controversy is that Takaishi frames constitutional revision as a historical correction, when actually it is not. It's like a historical amnesia. For Japan's neighbors, especially China, Korea, Southeast Asian countries that suffered Imperial Japan atrocities during the Second World War, this is not just a domestic law, or this is not just a simple change of constitutional provision. It is a regional confidence-building mechanism. It, in some ways, altering it without deep historical accountability risk sending the message that Japan wants to benefit from a post-war rehabilitation without restraints that made that rehabilitation acceptable. So bottom line really is Takaishi is not necessarily wrong in trying to say that, you know, we need to change the constitution or can be amended. What is questionable is the assumption that the demands of the time should override the hard lessons of history, especially the Second World War. Yes.
1: Okay, I take your point, definitely. Zoom, going to you. For Japan, what do you think is the real demand of the times in the present day?
2: I think, first of all, I completely concur with the points that Professor Melindo has made. This drive to somehow make historical denialism, really, which has been Senai Takaichi's perspective. And this is not just today. This goes back to even the 90s, you know, when she was a member of the Diet, right? Even from then, she has been questioning the interpretation of Japanese aggression and whether or not Article 9 or other clauses that bind Japan to maintain its pacifist posture are baseless. But I'll also, I mean, before I respond to your question about what are the real demands, I'll say that, you know, this perspective has pre-existed the existing scenario that supporters of revision, revising the constitution,

0: premise this change on, this demand on. So even in the 1950s and 60s, you know, there was a political movement which was at that time niche, which thought that pacifism as a cornerstone of Japan's identity does not fit. And even in the 1990s, we know that the 1991 Gulf War, Japan saw itself, you know, being criticized for not sending SDF troops, right? And then, you know, we've seen gradual changes through the Abe period between 2000 and 2020, where in 2014, for the first time, collective self-defense was sort of, you know, redefined. And what I'm trying to really say is that, you know, this has been, it started from a niche perspective that Japan does not, should not stick to this pacifist positioning, which is what has been the premise of gradual trust building within the region. Because we know how the region has suffered because of Imperial Japan under Japanese aggression. And what are the changing realities? I mean, I think, you know, what Takaichi is really doing is pushing for a demand that has existed from niche and now it's become more mainstream. And she can justify that on multiple fronts. For example, one front, one perspective is that they see that the US is somehow, you know, moving away from its security guarantees to the region. And that was sort of the messaging done by her in Canberra as well, that somehow, you know, Tokyo and Canberra need to, you know, build up to be security-wise more independent and capable of defending themselves. Another perspective is also, we know that in March, President Trump requested Japan, like other allies, to lift their weight and sort of, you know, contribute to American efforts in the illegal war on Iran. And at that time, actually, Takaichi would have said yes, except the Constitution, the Article 9 was and remains constitutionally binding. And because 80% of Japan has rejected the notion of Japan, you know, coming into joining another war. So I feel, you know, on some level, you know, Takaichi also, because she is one of the most pro-US-Japan alliance politicians. And at the same time, she and the Indo-Pacific, what she calls, you know, this free and open Indo-Pacific perspective, this policy, it requires them to be more self-reliant. So, and most importantly, I think, which is really the elephant in the room, is that Japan is trying to, the current Takaichi administration is trying to posture China as a threat. And how China really is a threat is, you know, mind-boggling because China and Japan have, you know, great trade relations. They have, with, you know, Japan's commitment to pacifism, also gradually built the trust to have more normal economic people-to-people ties. And without China, really, Japan in the region would not be able to prosper economically the way they have. But I think they're really banking on this idea, which has been the collective global north's perspective, and under also this imperialist perspective that China poses a systemic threat. And how China exactly poses a systemic threat to Japan is hard to understand. But I do think for Japan, you know, one reality is clear, that they would not have the same global standing without allying themselves with the US, with Europe. We also know that last month, mid-April, you had NATO ambassadors coming in to Japan and also signing different deals. So Japan is really trying to position itself as a key ally to the existing status quo powers. This is my perspective. And in the process, I think Takaichi also sees this as an economic opportunity as well. Because if Japan is able to export more lethal weapons, they could somehow, you know, push their economy in a direction that they feel they need to, which is unfortunate. It's an unfortunate direction because there is a collective regional pushback. But I think, you know, these factors are creating an ideal opportunity, a moment for Takaichi to push for changes in the constitution that a certain, you know, factor, especially her ruling party, have wanted for a very long time. And it's honestly unfortunate because if Japan does not, firstly, Japan has not won the trust or the respect, I think, of regional countries because Japan has never truly apologized. You know, I think that's also one of the points that Professor Malindo was trying to, was also making, that Japan has, there has always been this streak of denialism, even though those atrocities were real and they are still remembered and felt and understood. So Japan is clearly disrespecting the region, those who bore the brunt of that aggression. So it's definitely an unfortunate situation that's also trying to capitalize on geostrategic, geoeconomic realities. But I do think, you know, Japan might see itself relatively isolated in the region if this posturing continues.
1: Definitely. So, Dr. Li Peimei, going to you, in your understanding, what is fundamentally driving Takaichi and other political conservatives in Japan to seek to revise the constitution? Some say it is driven by an attempt to turn Japan's self-defense forces into a so-called usual or traditional military. What is your take on this?
2: Well, actually, some argue that it has always been the LDP's plan to revise the constitution. In fact, if you look at in the past, in 2021, Japan's parliament actually enacted a revised national referendum law. This actually paved the way towards potential revisions of the country's post-war constitution. Why do we say so? The reason is because actually Japanese constitution is a rigid constitution. It is specially designed in such a way, meaning to say that it's very difficult to actually amend Japan's constitution. In fact, up to today, the post-war constitution has never been revised. So today is actually a very big thing to call for the revision of the constitution, because it's not only that you need this two-thirds support of the Diet, which is the Japanese parliament, but you also need to go through a national referendum, which requires the majority to agree to the revision of the constitution. So meaning to say, I think for the LDP, what's driving them to actually revise the constitution is just that it has always been their plan. And therefore, in the 2021, they have started with, you know, revising the national referendum law first to make it easier for people to vote. And now I think for the LDP is a very good opportunity, because they actually won in the landslide victory in this snap election. So therefore, they think that is the right time for the Takaichi administration to actually ask for the revision of the constitution. So it's not only about the Article 9, but it's also about enlarging the power of the government. So they also have proposals where they want that during an emergency or national crisis, such as COVID, it will grant the government, the cabinet specifically, stronger and faster decision-making powers. So ultimately, I think this revision is driven by the interests of the LDP.
1: So, Dr. Li, as we were hearing from Professor Malin Dagoy earlier, you know, the Article 9 of the Japanese post-war constitution states that Japan forever renounced the use of force as a sovereign right. It will not use force or the threat of using force to settle international disputes, and there will be no maintenance on the part of the Japanese government of land, sea, and air forces. This commitment is actually something that many Japanese people are very proud of. So, by seeking to revise the constitution, especially the content of the Article 9, do you think the Takaichi government is essentially sending a message to the rest of the world that the past promises made by Japan don't matter and can be broken?
2: Yes, I think it's actually a blessing for the citizens, because when the government decided after World War II not to focus on military development, but instead they could actually dedicate more of their resources and time on developing their economy. This is a blessing for the people, because why? Why after World War II, Japan is able to develop very rapidly, because they don't have to allocate more resources on developing the military, but instead they can focus solely and single-handedly on the economic development. And this is something, of course, the Japanese people are proud of. And for the Japanese government, if they intend to revise the constitution, it's going to bring back the bitter memories, especially those that has been, you know, countries that have been occupied by Japan. And it will change our, you know, perception of the Japan. At present, we think that Japan is a peace-loving country. You know, they have a very different image. There are development donors, humanitarian. They contribute a lot to the humanitarian cause. But if they decide to revise the constitution that expand on the military capabilities, it will cause alarm in the region because recalling the bitter memories, people will think that if you are going for upgrading and expanding your military capabilities, that should we do so? Because, we don't want the history to repeat itself. But again, I think that's not easy to actually revise the constitution. Like we say, it's a rigid constitution. And even within the coalition party, they have different, timeline, and then what needs to be revised are very different. Like the Yixin, they want to have more aggressive, revisions to the constitution, including deleting the paragraph 2 of Article 9. So first they have to reach agreement among themselves first, and then they go for, parliament approval, and then they go for a national referendum. But despite that, just having the proposal itself is a real concern for the neighboring countries and even for this public, because the public, they are also divided on these issues, right? And I think there are real concerns that they actually have to address. For example, Japan's are actually facing declining birth rates and that rapidly aging population. These are the real concerns that will directly affect the lives and livelihoods of ordinary citizens. So for the Japanese, they will be more keen for the government to actually, address this issue first, because these are what, one of the professor at Tohoku University Research Center for Age, Economy and Society, Hiroshi Yoshida, say that Japan could face extinction due to declining birth rate. So meaning to say that these are the issue that would directly affect the existence of Japan. So these are, I think, the issues that they have to actually address first, because before going for this so-called revision in the constitution.
1: Professor Malin Dak Oi, many people who support the pacifist constitution say its Article 9 has succeeded in terms of keeping Japan out of ill-advised U.S. wars, including the current U.S.-Israel war against Iran. Do you agree with this point? And to Japanese people, do you think it is a legitimate concern that their country might end up getting involved in a major war, even a major illegal war, under Prime Minister Takaichi?
3: I think one thing that we have to remember when you talk about the pacifist constitution of Japan, especially Article 9, in my view, Japan's post-war constitution really, in many sense, brought peace and stability, not because it magically removed conflict, but because it placed legal and moral and political restraints on the use of Japanese state power after the catastrophic or a very, Second World War or imperial militarism in the Second World War. So at the heart of this Article 9, which renounces war as a sovereign right and rejects the threat or the use of force as means of settling dispute, it also states that, Japan cannot maintain or should not put forward an upgrading of its land, sea, and air forces, as well as any kind of war potential shall not be maintained. So this is basically the essence of Article 9. Now, with your questions regarding if in any case Article 9 has succeeded in keeping Japan out of ill-advised US wars, including the current war against Iran in the Middle East or the Middle East crisis, I think yes, in many ways, substantially speaking, because Article 9 in many ways constrained Japan from acting militarily or being an active military power in that sense. So yes, that it has made Japan fully detached in some ways from military strategy, because Japan still hosts US bases and remains deeply tied to the US-Japan alliance. The reality for Japan is it's a US ally and you have US bases in there in Japan. However, Article 9 has served a long, strong legal, political, and moral brake against Japan becoming direct combat partner in US-led wars. This is, I think, the significant of Article 9, and that's why many countries are reacting in the region. Why would Takaishi and her party and some extreme conservative Japanese politicians would be proposing a change in the constitution, especially pointing to Article 9? Because it's really restrained Japan from being an active combatant when you talk about US-led wars in different parts of the world. So the better way to put this is Article 9 has not kept Japan entirely outside of America's war system, because it is an ally of the United States and you have US military bases in there. but it has kept Japan from becoming an automatic war-fighting ally of the United States. And I think this is very important. At the moment, given the new policies that Japan is putting forward and saying that, you know, we will be upgrading our military and

0: a military escalation in the region in the future and even now. So bottom line, when you talk about Article 9, it is really an important firewall. If you put it in an, if you put it in the cyberspace, it is a firewall. Revising it could lower the threshold for Japan to join US-led conflicts under the language of collective self-defense and regional stability or survival threatening situation. That is why defenders of the pacifist constitution, and many of that in Japan and even in regional country, see revision not as a simple legal update, but as a dangerous step toward deeper military entanglement. And I'm telling you, this is even happening at the moment when you talk about Philippines, Japan, Philippines, and U.S. Security alliance or military alliance in the region. So this is the danger of hearing something like, you know, from Takaishi saying that, you know, we are intending or we would want to have a change in our constitution. This makes things a little bit more controversial and a little bit more anxious as far as we are concerned being part of the region.
1: And I guess Manila should really think twice in terms of deciding to buy those lethal weapons from Japan. And yeah, thank you very much. That's all we need for the first part of our discussion. And coming back, our discussion will continue. Stay tuned.

0: Welcome. I'm Elaf Ellard, economics professor and member of the Data Science and AI Center at New York University, Shanghai. 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
1: Whether it's about your education, the home you live in, or the items you buy, your money has a story to tell. 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
2: Hello, my name is Alessandro Golombievski Teixeira. I'm a professor of public policy and management at Tsinghua University in Beijing. I am a great listener of The World Today. In my opinion, The World Today is one of the best China radio programs. 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
3: You're back with World Today. I'm Ding Hun in Beijing. Today we are talking about Japan moving away from its post-war pacifism and how concerning this trend is. Joining our discussion, Professor Ina Rosario Malindog Oi, Director and Vice President for External Affairs of Asian Century Philippines Strategic Studies Institute, Li Peimei, Assistant Professor of Political Science at the International Islamic University, Malaysia, and Zoom Ahmed Khan, Research Fellow at the Center for China and Globalization. Zoom, going back to you, according to some media reports, when Takaichi in March declined U.S. President Donald Trump's request that Japan send its maritime self-defense forces to the Strait of Hormuz, that decline was actually made with a great sense of reluctance. Why do you think Takaichi on her mind was actually a bit willing to agree to the request from the U.S. president?
4: That's actually one of the disalliance, the U.S.-Japan alliance. Japan's drive under Takaichi to redefine their past, really to reinterpret their past to justify more involvement under the guise of collective self-defense has been a trend, and now it finds the perfect climate. So firstly, absolutely. I mean, there is no media report or observation that says that this decline was something that she did very happily, basically. It was a very reluctant decision. That's also because of the massive backlash she would have received from the public, right? But why was it reluctant? Well, there are a few factors. Firstly, I mean, she could posture it as this war

0: being existential, an existential threat potentially to Japan, because a great vast majority of Japan's crude oil comes from the Strait of Hormuz. And Takaichi has always took the same stance in the region as US and Israel. So in that sense, you know, she could have justified this as a war that Japan should be participating in if Japan wants to secure its own national security survival interests. And that could have been done by justifying the fact that Japan could have run out of crude oil supply. This is one factor. Another, I mean, it is also a deeply personal commitment and ideological commitment to the US alliance. And we know that President Trump, unlike other presidents, has put immense pressure, not only on NATO, but other US allies, other US military allies, which obviously Japan is one of, to contribute. And in order to, you know, maintain that relationship, which we know between Trump and Takaichi, the personal connection was also very strong when they met, she would want to say that we can contribute. And I think that is also a major motivating factor. This situation also honestly essentially advances an agenda that she and the party have had for decades. So in a situation where, you know, Takaichi can justify that Japan's self-defense is under threat, there is an existential threat that Japan could potentially face in the region. She mimics the same language that Washington has about the China threat. It could be a ripe opportunity for her to push for constitutional change. And as difficult as it is, this seems to be, to her and the party, a time that it's actually possible. Lastly, I feel there's also this understanding, and this is the counter perspective, that the US may not come to Japan's defense if a situation arises where Japan faces security threats. And this is something where she and Canberra, on her visit to Australia, I mean, they might be aligning. So that ability, you know, to be able to change the constitution against, obviously, Japan's own interests, development interests, long-term interests, regional interests, could lift this wall, this barrier against Japan building more security-wise, more concretely, being an arms exporter, for instance, and to be able to directly partake in wars. So, yeah, that hesitation exists for multiple reasons. And it exists also because this has been a decades-long effort which finds an opportune moment.
1: Mm. Dr. Li Peimei, we know a major political talking point in Tokyo that backs revising the constitution is that Japan is concerned about regional security. And here, as Zoom was suggesting earlier in the first half of our discussion today, the elephant in the room appears to be China. Frankly speaking, do you think China poses a security threat to Japan in any way?
2: Well, I think this is a perception issue. I mean, for Japan, especially under the current government, they might have perceived it in such a way because China is growing rapidly. China's economy is developing very well. Though China has no ambition to become the regional hegemonic power or any power that threatens, but because China is focusing on its own development, which ultimately leads to its, you know, rapid growth, therefore it's actually being perceived by the Japan as a threat. And this has nothing to do with China, to be honest. This is actually relates to how Japan actually views the world. Japan's worldview is actually influenced by its nationalist ideology. So ultimately, because of that, China's development will be seen or perceived to be have a direct threat to them. Meaning to say, this kind of perceptions is not something that's easy to change, but I believe, like in social science, right, we know that there is nothing impossible. So if you look at after World War II, I think, in fact, there are LDP leaders who actually supported economic engagement with China. And under the Prime Minister Kakuyi Tanaka, China and Japan has actually normalized their relations. Mm. Meaning to say, I don't think China, you know, focusing on its real development is directly posing a security threat to Japan, but it's because of how Japan is perceiving China development, and that makes them, you know, to be alarmed and wanting to increase their military expenditure to 2% of GDP by 2027, although the Japanese people, you know, they disagree without it, because Japanese people, again, they have real concern

0: like Japan, they have weakening yen, they have record high public debt, which is exceeding $10 trillion, and they are also facing intense inflationary pressure. Therefore, they are not keen for Japan to actually increase its defense spending. But because of how the Japanese leaders viewed China's development, and ultimately they chose to, go for, increasing military expenditure, expanding their military capabilities, including, recently lifting the ban on the export of lethal weapons.
1: Professor Malinda Oi, apart from attempting to revise the pacifist post-war constitution, how would you comment on other Japanese government actions, such as planning to bring back the pre-1945 military ranks and titles for the self-defense forces and lifting a ban on lethal weapons exports? I mean, in terms of revising the World War II era military ranks for the SDF, those who support the government's plan argue that the SDF should align more closely with international standards. Do you see it that way?
2: For me, to be frank with you, I don't see it that way. This move should not be seen as isolated administrative reforms. If you look at it really taken together, constitutional revision, restoring what you call pre-1945 style rank titles, expanding defense export, raising military spending, and strengthening alliance operations. They suggest a broader attempt by Japan under Takashi, I think, from my vantage point, to normalize what you call Japan as a conventional military power. I think the strategic and deeper objective of all of these things, including, including restoring pre-1945 style rank titles. I think this is more the deeper and strategic objective of Japan under Takaishi. On the military ranks, I do not fully accept, or I don't really agree that, this international standards argument being put forward by some, government officials or some Japanese politician or in the political establishment in Japan. If the issue were purely interoperability, Japan already uses English language rank equivalents in international settings. The proposed change concerns Japanese terminology, including titles deliberately avoided after 1945 to distance the self-defense forces from the imperial Japanese military tradition. I think that was really the how do you call that, the rationale behind. That makes it symbolic, not merely technical. And it has something to do again with his history and, the drive of the Takaishi government to have this kind of revisionism path, trying to forget what really happened in the Second World War. So I think I don't agree with that in many ways. The real issue is historical memory, really. Words like rank titles may appear minor, but in Japan's case, they carry the weight of wartime history. Reviving them risks sending a message that the post-war separation between the SDF and the old imperial military is being softened or weakened to a greater extent. That is why even some people within Japan's defense establishment, reportedly from what I've seen and from my reading, see the change as unnecessary and not what really the SDF needs when you talk about, reforms or whatsoever. The lifting of the ban on lethal weapons, on the other hand, is more consequential. In this kind of thing, Japan, I think, has moved from being a restrained post-war security actor to a potential supplier of warships, missiles, and other lethal systems. And as I've said earlier in the first part of our discussion, it's already happening in the context of the Philippines-Japan relations. So in a sense, this makes things alarming as far as regional countries and regional security and peace and stability is concerned, because this may provoke what you call arms buildup or arms race in the region. So the danger is that arms export creates their own political economy. Once Japan's defense industry depends on overseas sales, there will be premature to expand markets. They can justify transfers and align foreign policy with weapons partnership. So this is the evolution, and this is, I think, the concern of many people at the moment, not just in the region, but even beyond the region, I think. And the bottom line is, you know, this kind of moves is not simply aligning Japan with international so-called standards. A country can professionalize its armed forces, improve pay, strengthen recruitment, modernize defense technology, and cooperate with partners in the region without reviving historical loaded military terminology or entering into a lethal arms market, because that is what Japan is trying to push at the moment. So in terms of deeper pattern in the deep post-war posturing of Japan security identity, I think the concern is that Japan will instantly return to militarism, but the legal, symbolic, and the moral restraints built after Second World War with reference to Article 9 of the Japan Pacifist Constitution are being dismantled piece by piece or little by little. This is why these moves are so controversial. They are not just about defense reform. They are about changing what post-war Japan is supposed to be. And it will change definitely the military, defense, and security architecture of the Asia-Pacific region in a matter of time if these things continue and Japan pushes for all of this.
1: Okay. Zoom, as you were making this point earlier, there is really very, very close connection, correlation between Japan moving away from its post-war pacifism and a rising sentiment, a rising narrative of historical denialism in this country. And talking about a more specific example of historical denialism, we know it is no secret that SDF personnel make frequent visits to the notorious Yasukuni Shrine in Tokyo. And Japanese media outlets, the Asahi Shimbun, once reported that some SDF members joined group visits to the shrine due to peer pressure within the SDF, even though they were personally unwilling to do so. What do you think this tells us?
3: Well, you know, one thing I want to mention is, first of all, you know, Japan has not atoned, has not apologized, and has not officially even truly recognized the atrocities of the past. And like, correctly, as you mentioned, you know, the Yasukuni Shrine remains one of those symbols of that complete denialism, but not just denialism, active glorification somehow of a past that hurt the entire region, and that really is a stain on Japan's legacy, a legacy that, again, as was mentioned by other panelists, Japan has for decades been now seen as a development, a peaceful actor, and that's changing. I'll also quickly mention, you know, I just found out that even a retired MSDF admiral became the Yasukuni's chief priest in 2024. Even though, you know, the defense ministry maintains its guidelines against collective official visits to religious sites, including this shrine, people in uniform have gone and there has been peer pressure. So there is, I mean, obviously, this shows the fact that some SDF members visited out of peer pressure, shows that there is still a deep division within the Japanese society, within even SDF members, and that, you know, an institution which requires conformity somehow builds that pressure for individuals to visit this, even if they personally don't believe in that. But the real problem with this direction, and anyone who tries to somehow justify that, okay, this is correlation and it does not necessarily mean causation, Japan's current drive towards revising the constitution and becoming an arms exporter, etc., may not have anything to do with the denialism. But the problem is that the current Takaichi administration, everything they have communicated verbally, everything they're trying to do constitutionally, even the 17 industries that are prioritized, one of them is defense, the defense budget is increasing. None of this signals that Japan wants to maintain itself as a peaceful pacifist country that acknowledges the scars of the region. So I think, you know, firstly, this is something deeply disturbing. Secondly, I'll say that once again, Japan, this current administration, this niche idea that has now become mainstream, that Japan should not be required to conform to those post-World War II restraints, is benefiting from a reality that China is being constructed as this systemic threat and Japan might see this as a legitimizing situation to fundamentally change its constitution and its identity. And the fact that people are being pressured means that there is still resistance in Japanese society. Like we know, according to some polls, a referendum might not really work. But that is also

0: gradually changing. So it speaks a lot about a country that is reflecting on its identity. It speaks a lot about a country that's unable to officially, or even in terms of mainstream discourse, able to fully acknowledge the damage they have done and the dangers of going along this path. And it speaks of a country that needs to really reflect on where their interests really lie. Japan is a part of Asia. It is truly integrated economically with Asian nations that have those scars, that don't want to see a military Japan. And that's where the future lies, you know? So creating this this sense of urgency and a security dilemma does not work for the country. It doesn't work for the society. It doesn't work for Japan's immediate concerns, which are more economic and social.
1: Yeah. We know historical revisionism or denialism promotes a narrative that portrays Japan's wartime aggression, atrocity, as part of a bigger effort to seek self-survival and to liberate other Asian countries from Western imperialism. So, Dr. Li Peimei, let me get your take on this. When such kind of ideologies are increasingly entering Japan's mainstream political theater, do you think the Asian countries that fell victim to Imperial Japan's bloody wartime crimes are justified to worry about the possible consequences of a remilitarized Japan?
2: Well, first of all, I think it's a concern and alarming that, you know, such narratives are becoming mainstream narratives, which is something that we cannot allow this to happen, because you are going to revise the history, basically just, you know, telling us those that actually suffered under colonialism, occupations that, you know, our sufferings did not matter and did not exist. I think this is something that we should push back against. And of course, you know, if there is a remilitarization of Japan, it's justifiable that it becomes concerned to us, because countries that actually experience Imperial Japan's wartime occupation and violence, we have a long history memory of their large-scale military expansion, wartime atrocities, and then, you know, there's even disputes over, you know, acknowledgement and apology. So I think it's very important that, you know, we don't allow such narrative to become dominant, because it's often wartime responsibility, as though, you know, they did not actually held as much responsible as they should be. And it's actually not liberating other Asian countries, like what they're trying to tell us. You know, it's just a pretext for them to colonize other countries. You know, the slogan of Asia for Asians, these are all being put out just so that, you know, other ASEAN countries, you know, truly believe that Japan is here to help us drive up colonizers. But in fact, they are themselves, they're trying to occupy us. So what I think is important is that, you know, for countries like Malaya, which has been occupied by Japan in the past, and today, you know, Malaya has become Malaysia, we have a very different view about Japan. Like our Prime Minister Mahathir, in the past, we have launched Look Its policy, which we look to learn from Japan and South Korea, their work to their technology and management practices. But this would change once, you know, Japanese, you know, they tried to revise their constitution, they tried to remilitarize. So this would become a very concerning things for us. And in fact, in Southeast Asian countries, we already show there is a general outward trend in defense budgets. So with these, you know, actions and behaviors from the Japanese government to revise their constitution, to expand and give more power to their SDF, it will lead to more upward trend in defense budget in Southeast Asia, because we have this kind of security dilemma where, you know, because of the past relation with Japan, we think that it is best that we upgrade our military capabilities so to prevent future offenses from happening.
1: Professor Malene Dauk Oi, we have just marked the 80th anniversary of the opening of the International Military Tribunal for the Far East, also known as the Tokyo Trials, which took place in history on May the 3rd, 1946. What do you make of the trial's key legacy for the present day?
3: I think this is a very important point or happening in history. I think when you talk about legacy, or the key legacy of the Tokyo trials, is that they establish a powerful principle, and that's leaders who launch aggressive war cannot hide behind the state. The flag, or national survival for that matters, they can be held personally accountable. I think this is the message, the substantial message of the Tokyo trials, and in terms of, commemorating it and the memory of it. The International Military Tribunal for the Far East tried Japan's wartime leaders for crimes against peace, conventional war crimes, and crimes against humanity. 28 Japanese military and political leaders were charged, and the proceeding ran from 1946, I think, to 1948. I think the Tokyo trial remains relevant because they directly challenge the kind of historical revisionism that tries to repackage Imperial Japan's aggression as self-defense and Asian liberation or survival, because that's the narrative right now. The tribunal's core message, I think, was that aggression does not become legitimate simply because a state, is in a patri wraps it, or put it in a patriotic language. And I think this is the importance of this Tokyo trials. It provides some kind of legal and moral counterweight to denialism or revisionism of the Japan Takaishi government is putting forward for in this regard. So the deeper legacy really is for today's Japan. The Tokyo trials are a warning against three very important and dangerous tendencies. The first one is, I think, historical amnesia, meaning forgetting or minimizing wartime aggression. The second one, I think, is moral reversal, or revising the moral imperatives, and that's portraying aggressors as victims and victims as troublemakers. And I think the third one, which is very important, it also is military normalization without accountability. This means seeking military power while weakening the memory of why post-war restraint existed. And basically, that's Article 9 of the Pacifist Constitution of Japan. This is why the trial matter in a debate over Article 9. And I think this should be something that the international community should look at and should be more aware of and should talk about and voice their concern on this. And for now, today, that legacy demands that Japan's security debate be anchored in historical honesty, and Japan that rearms while diluting crimes of Imperial Japan is something far more dangerous in the current situation or the sense of time.
1: Okay. Zoom, to summarize our discussion today, I mean, if Japan's deviation from post-war pacifism is posing a real concern to regional countries here in Asia, how can the international community address this trend briefly?
0: Unfortunately, I'll have to be morbid, because no, because look at how many aggressive illegal wars have been launched in re recent just now, and also in the previous decades. And where is the accountability, right? And that's just unfortunate. It's there should be so much more that the world needs to do in order to mobilize. I know that we, as the Global South, are becoming more vocal about what we have suffered, whether it was Japanese Imperial Japan's aggression, or whether it's been just so many countless decades-long wars, and even the legacy of colonialism. I think today, and because of the Tokyo trials, we can say, like Professor Malindoy, really articulated very well, that it is not a legitimate policy to pursue aggressive war. It's just illegitimate. But really, where is the accountability? But that said, I mean, I think what can the international community do is, first of all, I mean, just condemn. But I feel, the real power to shift this posture, even though the domestic drive is just so acute at this point. And I think Takaichi has this ambition to go down in history as the leader who changed this constraint, But even then, I feel the region has a lot of leverage. Let's just, firstly, let's talk about the 300 plus billion annual trade, bilateral trade with China. I mean, that's huge. Then Japan is a part of RCEP. We know that ASEAN as a region has been successful. It is a success story like none other in the Global South, generally, because of how it prioritized economic improvement, connectivity, and pragmatism. And a peaceful Japan was an important part of that. So I think the leverage of economic interdependence within this region can be a very powerful deterrent. And overall, I feel we just need to do so much more. And the bar for how countries behave, and instead of them, being able to act with impunity, to make people suffer, even this whole idea of it's a very fascist notion that somehow you can hide behind a national flag and commit any kind of crime in this false notion that you're protecting your nation. Actually, that's completely wrong. People, we have this concept of human rights, people's well-being, people's development. This is what we as a global community agree on. And that is what all countries should respect. So I think the economic leverage and just a higher threshold for what countries are allowed to do. And I think overall, frankly, I think we're moving in the right direction because the vast majority of the world that was silenced for many decades is now speaking up. We have suffered and we don't want these aggressive wars to continue. What's happening in the Middle East is a sign that, even this global superpower cannot just have its way. It's a process, but I think Japan might find itself on the wrong side of history if it pursues this path.
1: Well, a big thank you to our panelists. Professor Ana Rosario Malindag-Oy with Asian Century Philippines Strategic Studies Institute, Dr. Lee Pei Mei from the International Islamic University Malaysia, and Zoom Amanakan from Center for China and Globalization. That's all the time for this edition of World Today. I'm Ding Hanin, Beijing. Thank you so much for listening.

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1: Now the news. I'm Shane Bigham. Chinese authorities have issued guidelines to promote the development of artificial intelligence agents amid the country's accelerated push to advance the AI Plus initiatives. The Cyberspace Administration of China jointly issued the document with the National Development and Reform Commission and the Ministry of Industry and Information Technology. It aims to incorporate the State Council's guidelines on implementing AI Plus and foster the orderly growth of intelligent agents as key forms of AI products and services. The guidelines outline fundamental principles for the development of AI agents, stressing safety, controllability, orderliness, and standardization. China's Disease Control Authority says the country's not reported human infections of the hantavirus strain believed to be linked to a deadly outbreak aboard a cruise ship. The statement came after the World Health Organization reported an outbreak of hantavirus infections on the ship that set sail from Argentina. The outbreak has killed three people as of Thursday. The China CDC statement said the Andes virus currently has no known natural host in China, and no human infections involving the strain have been reported domestically. U.S. President Donald Trump says the ceasefire with Iran still holds, despite both sides exchanging strikes. Iran's accused the U.S. of violating the ceasefire by attacking its vessels and striking civilian areas. Tehran says it launched missiles and drones against U.S. destroyers in response, claiming to have caused significant damage. The U.S. Central Command confirms it targeted Iranian military sites, but the White House insists American ships have not sustained any damage. Across the Gulf, the United Arab Emirates says its air defenses have engaged missile and drone threats from Iran. Walter Morris says more.
2: U.S. President Donald Trump has said repeatedly that Iran wants to make a deal and he thinks they're close. This week, the White House submitted a one-page memo that would formally end the conflict and prevent more fighting. Administration officials say the latest proposal is a temporary agreement. According to Reuters, the framework of the deal would play out in three stages by formally ending the war, reopening the Strait of Hormuz, and launching a 30-day window for negotiations on a broader agreement. Tehran and Washington have reportedly scaled back their goals of a more permanent and comprehensive peace deal. The latest proposal doesn't address the key issues of Iran's nuclear program and the future of its highly enriched uranium. However, the partial deal could end the standoff over the strait. Mediators in Pakistan say they remain optimistic and they expect an agreement sooner rather than later. And that deal would bring much-needed relief to thousands of sailors who are currently stranded in the Persian Gulf.
1: The executive director of the International Energy Agency has warned that the global energy markets have entered a period of volatility. Speaking at the Canada Growth Summit, Vaughty Birol promised additional releases of strategic reserves if supply disruptions continue. He said that the markets are headed into troubled waters as the Iran war continues to knock out millions of barrels of oil each day. He noted that any return of supply would likely be gradual once the war ends. The IEA has already released 20% of available oil reserves to mitigate rising prices. Former Bulgarian President Rumen Radev has become the country's new prime minister after parliament approved him and his proposed council of ministers. Radev is leader of the Progressive Bulgaria Party. He secured the post with the backing of 124 lawmakers from his party in the 240-seat parliament. Lawmakers from the second-largest bloc abstained, while opposition parties voted against the new government. Leaders from ASEAN countries have agreed to strengthen energy security amid rising oil and commodity prices fueled by the conflict in the Middle East. At the close of the 48th ASEAN summit in Manila, the leaders underscored the importance of maintaining stable and reliable energy supply chains. They also stressed improving regional energy interconnectivity and accelerating diversification toward renewable and alternative energy sources. On Friday, the Asian Development Bank announced it'll mobilize $30 billion by 2030 to help ASEAN advance long-term development priorities and withstand external shocks. Freight train traffic through Alatau Pass, a major rail gateway in northwest China, has exceeded 3,000 trips so far this year. The train service reached the mark 19 days earlier than in 2025, as demand for overland trade with Europe and Central Asia continues to rise. The faster pace underscores the growing role of Xinjiang's rail ports in China's westbound logistics network. Since the start of the year, Alatau Pass has handled more than 20 China-Europe freight trains per day on average. And that's the news. I'm Shane Bigham.
3: Is China uniquely positioned to survive the global oil crisis caused by the U.S. assault on the Iranian people?
4: Welcome to The Bridge, enlightening conversations on world cultures, life, and everything in between. Hey everyone, this is Jason Smith, host of The Bridge podcast from sunny California. If you like the show, don't forget to subscribe. We love The Bridge.
3: Hey everyone, I'm Jason Smith, originally from sunny California, now living in beautiful Beijing. Today with me is Bebe.
5: Hello, Jason. It's been a while. How are you doing?
3: I'm good. Yeah.
5: I'm very excited about our topic today. And can we do 2 hours today?
3: I have so much to say. We'll see if we can fit it in 1 hour.
5: I know. Yes, let's get started then.
3: Years spent preparing for a global energy crisis have left the country, China, and its economy better positioned than most to endure a long-term hike in the cost of oil and gas, according to the Washington Post. How are regular people in China dealing with the global oil crisis? Bebe, how has your life been impacted? Yeah.
5: I think regular people are just busy living their lives. They're not really directly impacted by all this news. And that goes to tell the sense of security that we actually live in here in China. And I think most Chinese people probably take this for granted. Mm. They think that, you know, there should always be gas when I arrive at the gas station, mm-hmm. and the prices better not be too high. And actually, even me, you know, took me a while to realize how much the country has to do to ensure that millions and millions of cars and also factories have the energy sources that they need, right? To produce, to drive around, to live. It's a huge country. And so in times like this, another energy gasoline crisis or oil crisis, it goes to show, and this is what we're doing today, right? It goes to show how much China has been doing to prepare for a day like this.
3: Mm. Well, I just want to point out a couple of really interesting things. One thing I was on a website where it tracks data, and China uses half as much oil as does the United States, Canada, and Japan as a percentage of its primary energy consumption. So actually, China is not as dependent in the first place on oil as many other countries are in the world. So that's one thing to keep in mind, that China actually, yes, of course, China uses oil. I think all countries use oil except like Iceland and Ethiopia and Norway, maybe. But like basically, China is in a much better position. And one of the huge reasons for that also, as you know, more than half of all cars sold in 2025 are EVs.
5: Yeah, that's a big part of it. And I think we're talking about preparing for this oil crisis. And China's strategy is multi-layered, first of all. There is the long-term strategy focusing on stockpiling. Right, that's like physically just preparing, storing a lot of mm-hmm. oil, especially when the prices were low. And also mm-hmm. diversification when it comes to energy resources. And then just the entire energy transition, and which hopefully we will get into, because this whole China's push for new energy is driven not just for environmental reasons and not just for energy security, but has like 5 core strategic incentives. And hopefully we'll get into that a little bit later.
3: Well, I just want to touch on a couple of things that you just mentioned. But actually, you know, before I get to that, what I find really fascinating is Western misinterpretations of what's happening in China. I actually kind of find it, I love it almost. It's almost become a joy to me to see how badly Western media journalists, Western-based media journalists, don't understand China. And so there are a lot of articles.
5: Yeah.
3: You go on China gas station or anything like that in Google, and then you look at the news, real legitimate news sources like CNBC are saying that there are huge lines at the pump in China, wrapping around the block, and that people are panicking. So I was like, that doesn't sound right. So I walked down to the gas station, 2 of them, near my home. They're basically empty, you know, like they're just like 1 or 2 cars, like normal. So I think they found a photo of a busy gas station at a busy time, and then they wrote a whole story about nothing, that they just like a story they made up, they completely made up. And there's a lot of this on Western media where Western journalists want to portray China as suffering as a consequence of the US war. So they are like trying to frame Chinese people as panicked and, you know, rushing to the gas station. And that's just not true.
5: Oh my gosh. The amount of work they get into that they're willing to do to make fake news about China. And if there are pictures like that, they were probably taken during the Golden Week holiday or something.
3: Yeah, right.
5: Right, when the highways are just simply packed. And actually, I have the numbers here. China aggressively bought oil during the 2024 and 2025 low price window, when the price was about $60 to $80 per barrel, especially discounted crude from Russia and Iran. So like China knew long before that a day like this was coming and has been preparing for a day like this. I think that's something marvelous. Like I just, I just marvel at the Chinese leadership, you know, at their vision, at their almost miracle prediction of what would happen in the future. And of course, you know that, you know, Chinese people
3: knew,
5: in this culture.
3: Who knew that America would invade an oil-rich country? No way that was going to happen.
5: And I still, even today, I hear Western news talking about, oh, this is going to be, you know, the worst thing crash for China because it's so dependent on imported oil. It's true that China imports over 70% of its oil and also over 45% of its gas. And but the good thing is China has known that for decades, for years, right? So it has been doing things to make up for this, I guess you can call it shortcoming for the country. I mean, the country is large and a huge population, and it's not especially rich in like oil, natural resources. So it has been doing work to prevent a crash like they are predicting.
3: I'd like to give you some more data in addition to the data that you just shared. This is from Visual Capitalist. China's oil imports by country. And it's just, you know, this was made recently, but it was the statistics are from 2024 because they're the most complete. Now, the first country that the United States invaded in 2026 was Venezuela. I think January 2nd, the United States illegally invaded the country and kidnapped the elected president of that country. That actually only accounts, it's huge for Venezuela, its exports to China, but the imports of China of oil from Venezuela only accounted for 2% of China's imports. So that's really easy to make up from other places for China. For Venezuela, maybe it's catastrophic, but for China, you know, it's like, uh-oh, we'll have to order more oil from somewhere else. Mm-hmm. Now, Iran actually comprises 11%, but 20% of China's oil imports are from Russia. So all China needs to do is increase the tap from Russia slightly and no crisis.
5: It says that to avoid the Malacca dilemma and China's single source risks, China imports oil

0: from nearly 50 countries, not just the top few that we can name. As you said, Russia is the top supplier, roughly maybe 17.5% to 20, and followed by Saudi Arabia. No single country accounts for over 20%. And that's just diversification, right? And also China has been building land pipelines, and hopefully we can get into that a little bit later. And this is these critical overland routes bypassing sea choke points, such as China-Russia pipeline, China-Kazakhstan pipeline, and China-Myanmar pipelines. So not just like where we are importing from, but how we're going to get the oil from these nearly 50 countries into China. Yeah, China has been doing a lot of work, you know, for to prepare for a day like this.
1: No, I mean, absolutely. I completely agree with you. I think it's fascinating. Also, I just want to share a personal story. I think it was summer of 2023 or was it 2024? I went to Xinjiang and I got to actually enter into the complex for the deepest on land oil well in the world, which is in China.
0: Wow.
1: And they, you know, they're pumping out. We were joking with them. I think they didn't understand. They thought we were serious. I said, oh, so can I fill my car up? And they were like, we don't, you know, this isn't that kind of oil. And they were very serious. Like, no, you can't, you know, but we were obviously joking.
0: That's funny. Yeah. So to answer the question of how China has been preparing for an oil crisis, first of all, is massive strategic petroleum reserves. And so it's basically an energy cushion. And China is very good at building cushions because I guess it has always been energy hungry.
1: 1.3 billion barrels.
0: Yeah. So total reserves exceed 12 to 14 billion barrels. And that's enough to cover 130 to 180 days of net import. And as we mentioned, it bought oil aggressively in the past few years. And also the energy transition, that's another huge reason why China is not as shaken as a lot of people expected, especially in Western media. So I guess the whole world knows about China's energy transition by now, right? And the most fundamental solution is to cut oil dependency. So the EV revolution, new energy vehicles account for about 50% of new car sales these days in China. So that reduces daily oil demand by about a million barrels. I guess that's a rough number too. And also when it comes to clean power, China has the world's largest renewable energy capacity. As you travel around China, especially like when you go to Western regions where it's not as heavily populated, it's so easy to see just like, you know, a solar farm. They call it solar farm. And also these wind power, hydropower, building dams, like I guess you don't see it. You have to go to these specific places, right, to see these huge dams.
1: I've absolutely seen them. They're gorgeous. I was in Xizang last year, and we were driving along this very narrow pass by a river for, I don't know, what seemed like half a day. And we passed by three separate supermassive hydropower dams on the same river. Wow. You know, every few, you know, 10 or 20 miles, again, there was another one. So the same river had just been dammed and dammed and dammed at every juncture where they could create a dam, a hydropower dam. China has done so. China has more hydropower in actual generating capacity than all other countries in the world combined, including Brazil, because I know the Brazilians are very proud.
0: And also another method of how China has been preparing for an oil crisis is because domestic production and technology, it has been boosting its own oil production and also advancing coal to oil. It's called CTL, coal to oil technology, and to replace basically petroleum-based chemicals. I think China is pretty rich in coal, but not so rich in oil. I mean, comparable to its huge population, right? Its huge needs. So in short, China's preparation, it combines physical stockpiles for short-term shocks and also structural transformation for long-term independence when it comes to energy.
1: You know, wherever you go in China, you're going to see solar and wind. I mean, it's like you mentioned, there's a very heavy concentration on the western side of China, but in this area as well. If you drive from Tianjin to Yantai, which brings you around this huge

0: pivot of enormous amounts of solar that are floating on the ocean off the coast, right where you can see it from the highway. And it, you drive by it for 2 hours. And I'm talking you driving at 120 kilometers an hour and you drive by it for 2 hours. It's insane.
1: Yeah. Do you guys drive a electric car or a regular gasoline car?
0: You know, I wanted an EV so bad, but my wife decided on an ICE car because she was like, I'm not so sure. And now BYD has cars that can charge in 10 minutes. They can go, you can charge for 10 minutes and you can get a tank. I guess it's not a tank, a battery charge for 604 kilometers. That's the data that I have seen. So some of the new BYDs coming out are make ICE cars look like junk.
1: Yeah. Like my husband is also very old fashioned in a way. He's still holding on to our just gas-based cars, what just like regular vehicles. And also another reason why we are not switching them for new cars is that it's so easy to just hail for cars like Chinese Uber, DD. It's so easy to get a car. Like as long as you're in a big city, I don't know about countryside, but at least I've, you know, only really lived in big cities here in China. It's just so convenient. I think I can totally live without having my own car. It's extremely, it's not even expensive and it's very convenient. Plus, you know, the metro system and all, yeah. Oh, yeah.
2: 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If you like the show, don't forget to subscribe. We love the Bridge.
3: Listening to The Bridge.
0: For all the men out there, a really good way to stay happy is just make sure your wife is happy.
1: Yeah, I'm very happy you know that by now. It saves you a lot of trouble. Yeah. And also, if you're okay, Jason, can we spend some time talking about the reasons why China has been pushing for new energy?
0: Yeah, go for it.
1: Because this oil crisis reminded me that China's push for new energy is not just for environmental reasons. Because when people talk about new energy, I think the first reason they come up, like that pop up in their mind, is for a cleaner environment, right? To reach the goal of carbon commitment, like reaching carbon peak by 2030. But there are other reasons why. And this is a good opportunity to share that. Mm-hmm. So basically, China's push for new energy is driven by five core strategic incentives. And it blends in security reasons, economic reasons, and also being, you know, being a big country, global, taking up global leadership in this respect. So the first one on the list is actually energy security, you know, breaking the oil trap. And as we mentioned, China has very high dependency when it comes to oil imports. It imports over 70% of its oil and about 45% of its gas. And I think that's enough to worry any leadership of any country if it has such a high dependency. So the economy is very vulnerable to price shocks and geopolitical blockade. And especially, you know, in the past, it's at the Malacca Strait. It's so narrow, and a lot of the import goes through that. So that's something China has been worried about. But on the other hand, China is abundant when it comes to solar, wind, and hydro resources. And these can be domestically controlled. So basically, the goal is to make sure that China can hold the energy bowl in our own hands. That's a very Chinese expression. Right. Just like in the past, China, decades ago, China was reminded to hold the food bowl in our own hands, meaning that becoming totally independent when it comes to food supply. Now, that is no longer a problem. We're still worried about the energy bowl. Right. We need to make sure that we don't depend on too many other countries to receive energy. And the second strategic incentive for transitioning to new energy is for economic growth and industrial leadership. So we know much better about that now, right? The new energy sector that includes EVs, batteries, solar panels, it has become China's biggest export driver. I mean, this is hard to think just like 5 or 10 years ago. It just seems that all of a sudden it just, you know, boomed. And it has created millions of jobs and generates trillions in GDP. And also, this is China's strategy of overtaking some other countries in these industries, because in traditional automobile or energy technology, China was behind, and it was hard to, almost impossible to catch up on that track. So basically, China decided that we're just going to change our playing field. A new energy is a level playing field, where China now actually leads the world in manufacturing scale and cost. And the third reason is for environmental and climate goals, right? To reach carbon neutrality by 2060. And to reach that goal, to, you know, make sure that China can fulfill that global commitment, renewables must supply over 80% of energy by 2060. And of course, pollution control. Now, people don't talk about this as much these days, these years, because the environment overall is so much better. But like 10 years ago, that's the talk of town. You know, the smog and other environmental issues, how to improve public health, and replacing coal-fired power plants with renewables has been a critical objective, you know, for the Chinese government. But next to last is geopolitical influence. So exporting standards by dominating the supply chain when it comes to EVs, EV batteries, lithium processing, China gets to China sets global technology standards and reduces reliance on Western-dominated fossil fuel systems. And this is a crucial point, because when it comes to fossil fuel, it's a Western-dominated system and also tied to the dollar. Well, that's another field that we're not going to get into today. So when it comes to soft power, right, selling green technology to developing nations builds alliances and helps to shape a new global energy order. And lastly is technological self-reliance. Avoiding tech blockade in semiconductors and engines, mastering battery technology, AI grids, and storage, it secures China's position in the next industrial revolution. So this is just to provide our audience with a broader vision for why China's been pushing for new energy. You know, it's not just for climate goals, or environmental issues.
0: You know, I would actually like to add to that, because you mentioned maybe we won't talk about the petrodollar, but I would love to talk about the petrodollar. Mm. And, you know, a huge thing that, you know, Secretary Yellen said a couple years ago, under Biden, is that China's making too much solar and that there's a glut globally. And there's, you know, overcapacity was the word that they were using now. Now the world is like, why can't you make more faster, China? Because the world is panicking during this oil crisis. But the reality is, not only is China diversifying away from the use of oil itself at home, domestically, and in terms of its international imports, but it's also facilitating countries around the world doing the same thing. And there's really massive geopolitical implications for that. I just want to talk about Ethiopia. This really surprised me, and it surprised a friend of mine at Cambridge University. We were talking about it the other day, and Ethiopia has 100% renewable energy at this point.
1: Wow.
0: 100% of the energy in Ethiopia. You would think, okay, Norway or Iceland, sure. Ethiopia, no, you wouldn't. You would just not guess that. But Ethiopia has 100% clean energy. Why is that? It is because Ethiopia is kind of like a beachhead for the Belt and Road Initiative in Africa. And a lot of effort goes into helping develop Ethiopia, which is why a lot of things in Addis Ababa have been gifts from the Chinese state. For example, the headquarters for the African Union was a gift from China to Africa, and it was built in Ethiopia. But in addition to projects like that, China has also facilitated Ethiopia developing 100% clean energy by working closely with that country. What that does for countries like Ethiopia and other nations around the world that are moving towards becoming electrostates eventually, like China is now, allows them to completely walk around. Like you said, energy being imported by the West or controlled by the West. Yes, a lot of oil comes out of Saudi Arabia, Iran, Iraq, Oman, UAE, and elsewhere, but a lot of that's actually controlled by the United States of America because of this thing called the petrodollar. The fact that the dollar is related to oil, especially in Saudi Arabia. And what this means

0: So there's a lot of reasons that are not even related to China's domestic state that China is engaged in these efforts, because China is engaged in massive exports of NEVs or EVs, as they're called in the West, but also in solar panels and hydropower development and wind power development in Europe, Africa, South America, Southeast Asia. You know, Laos went from 40% electrification in the year 2000 to 100 by about 2018.
1: Wow.
0: 100% electricity access for all citizens in the country of Laos. How did it do it? It largely had to do with hydropower, and it almost exclusively was built by China. So China is going around the world and helping these developing countries, or as Parenti calls them, the underdeveloped world or the exploited world. And it's actually helping them develop energy grids and energy systems that bypass in part or whole the Western oil lobby or state that's controlling, you know, part of the United States and other countries around the world. So this has geopolitical implications as well. It makes in this, how does this help China? Why does China do this? It's not just because China's a good neighbor, but it's also, it allows China to have a bigger stake in the world, because a lot of partners around the world have been exploited by the West, by the United States, for centuries in some cases. And it, those states, if they have more power, are more likely to align with one another in demanding a better, more equitable economy in our global, you know, environment. And that, that translates to multipolarity, and that translates to China having, you know, the respect that it's due, and all countries around the world having the respect that they are due, as opposed to everyone basically being controlled through from Wall Street.
1: Yeah, I think that's a really good point, because, you know, China does not want to become the next hegemony, right? It will hate itself if that comes to pass. It does not want to lord over anybody else. But what China has been trying to achieve for decades, and finally has done so, is true independence. Like, truly independent, not just in name, but also in its abilities. And it tries to help other countries, like other so-called weaker countries, to do the same. We don't want to see anybody else just ordering others about, right? Just like in our neighborhood, we don't like to see bullies around. So, and also what you mentioned remind me of something else. We always want to talk about the Belt and Road Project, the Belt and Road Initiative. It is evolving beyond fossil fuels. As you mentioned, you know, when it comes to export, you know, people think of China, right? China is the manufacturing, like the huge factory for so many things. And in the past, these are physical objects, like, you know, shirt. It started with what, socks and t-shirts, and then toys. People are familiar with that. And also, I don't know, bikes and other electrical appliances. But these days, China is exporting like technology. And also, as you mentioned, hydropower, hydro technology, how to build these. And also China is exporting UHV, which means ultra high voltage power grids, and also renewable energy technology along these pathways, along the Belt and Road Initiative. No, these are no longer just simple products that people can just, you know, buy in the market. These will help other countries to build up their own. To build up their own infrastructure. So it's creating a Belt and Road energy internet, you know, connecting solar wind farms, for example, in Central Asia or other places, to factories in China. And it's a whole network. And I think that's another aspect of the Belt and Road Initiative that probably we haven't talked a lot about.
0: Well, I think it's fascinating, because China actually spent a lot of time building hydropower, not just in this century, but actually going back to the 1960s and 1970s. They were really small projects in Africa that China was building at that time. And I think it's really fascinating, the long history of what they call South-South development projects that have, you know, been developed between China and other, at that time, developing countries. I mean, China is close to the point where it may no longer be considered a developing country, but it's not there yet, despite the fact that China has a larger economy than the United States by purchasing power parity. So I think it's really fascinating that the developing world has largely been the source of the developing world's pulling itself out of that state. You know, it wasn't the United States that helped

0: eliminate poverty large, you know, around the world in large part. Most of that happened in China, and most of that was done by the Chinese themselves. So, you know, despite the fact that the United States has all these instruments that it claims are there to help people who have been impoverished, most of the, you know, ability to raise themselves out of poverty has come from the countries that were impoverished themselves. And I think China is in a, you know, you say China does not want hegemony. I agree with you. And there's a gentleman named John Mearsheimer who disagrees with us. But, you know, I really think that he comes from a Western place where there's a long history. Yeah. You know, there's, you know, there was Spain ruling over a lot of countries and being, you know, the Dutch and then the Spanish, the Portuguese, and then the French, and then the English, and then the United States. And so you have a long series of global imperial powers that all come out of the same region of the world. Well, guess what? You know, Africa never tried to dominate the world. China never tried to dominate the world. China had the largest navy in the world, you know, 1,000 years ago. And then it burned it. It was like, oh, you know, we don't, there's nothing out there. And then they just went home.
1: Well, not quite. But I think it's just not in China's cultural gene. And I think a lot of Western minds, even superior minds, they live in another mindset. They live with another mindset, and they can't understand how people can, like, how China conduct itself using, like, based on a totally different mindset. But coming back to how China has been preparing for this new oil crisis, I want to share a little bit about China's land routes, because I think that's another reason. Mm-hmm. We've been, people in the news, they're talking all about, you know, straits, the Malacca Straits, and now it's the Strait of
0: Hormuz.
1: For China, that's just part of the picture. China has been building land-based energy arteries. So if you're okay, I want to share a little bit on that.
0: Yeah, please do.
1: Yeah. So because China has suffered from the Malacca dilemma, you know, for decades, and this is where 80% of oil once passed through this, you know, narrow and pretty vulnerable strait. So China has been building a 360 degrees all around network of land-based energy arteries. These pipelines and corridors, they are the backbone of national energy security, and they ensure supply even if sea routes are blocked, just like now, right? And here I want to share the four major land routes for China. The first is in the north, the China-Russia energy corridor. And that is basically the backbone. And as we mentioned earlier, China imports about roughly like 20% of its oil from Russia. So this China-Russia energy corridor is China's most stable and largest land route, making Russia China's top oil supplier. And its capacity, the number I get from Doubao is about 30 million tons per year. And it's from Siberia, and it goes directly to Northeast China, and it completely bypasses all maritime choke points. So this is the Siberian power gas pipeline, and it supplies, and there's also the Siberian power gas pipeline, which supplies massive amount of natural gas to Northern China, reducing coal or LNG dependency. And then in the northwest, there is the Central Asia China corridor, and that is called the Hub. And this connects the resource-rich Caspian Sea region to China's west. And there is the China-Kazakhstan oil pipeline. I think the capacity is about 20 million tons a year, and it's from Kazakhstan's Caspian coast to Xinjiang. And there are also the Central Asia to China gas pipeline. And the third land route is in the southwest. Yeah. So it's the China-Myanmar corridor, and it's nicknamed the shortcut. It's a direct gateway to the Indian Ocean, designed specifically to avoid the Malacca Strait. Mm-hmm. And then lastly, this is for the future, is the China-Pakistan economic corridor. It's the ultimate backup. And this is a long-term project, strategic project, to connect directly to the Middle East. So from the Guada port, and I think basically it's oil from the Middle East. It docks here and then travels north via the pipeline or rail to Xinjiang. And the goal is to create a Persian Gulf to Xinjiang route. So making China energy independent of Southeast Asian choke points. So basically, with, you know, with the building of these land corridors, China has transformed from its energy supply from a single sea lane to a multi-dimensional network. And this diversification is the core of China's energy security strategy. And as you can imagine, all of these projects takes decades to plan and to execute, and it's still in process. So the, you know, talking about solution, how China can sit and just, you know, not panic in this day and age, there are great reasons for that. Oh yeah.
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0: Well, you know, a few things come to mind. Number one is that the Strait of Hormuz has already reopened, except for Israeli and U.S. trawlers. This happened yesterday, last night. Different conditions for different kinds of ships from different countries. There's already like about 20 countries that can just freely move their cargo through, including China. So China was the first, you know, had the first ships that were able to move through the Strait of Hormuz with Iran's permission. And so that's already a reason that China has less of concern for what's going on there than a lot of other countries. But now the Strait is just open, except to two countries in the world, because they're the ones that instigated the war. But I think, you know, you mentioned the Port of Gwadar, and the Port of Gwadar is really fascinating to me because I've read a lot about CPEC, the Chinese-Pakistan Economic Corridor, and so much has been done to help the people of Pakistan, especially in their poorest regions, in developing this network that is in, you know, being developed in situ. Like the port itself, a lot of that was developed by China in different phases, and a lot of actually the surrounding area, including schools that I've personally researched that have been donated, so the employees of different aspects, parts of the port can actually get their kids to go to these schools. There are temporary living facilities that were set up that for the workers. There were also permanent areas that were set up. There was an airport built in Gwadar that was built 100% free by China. This is a gift from China to Pakistan. But what I find really fascinating about it is that, you know, a lot of people say, oh, you know, Muslims cannot practice freely in China, which you and I both know is not true. There are 39,000 active mosques in China. But the airport at Gwadar in Pakistan, which was a gift to the Pakistani people from China, actually has a mosque on site, a full size, you know, huge mosque, not just like a hall, but an actual full mosque on the airport territory, also built by China. So China builds all of and develops all of these projects and aspects of solar and even parts of the network and subway stations and stuff in different cities that are on this route all the way from, you know, China's western region through to the Gwadar port, cutting all the way through Pakistan with just, you know, tens of billions of dollars in projects that China has built for the Pakistani people as part of, you know, not just helping develop the oil line, but developing trade of all kinds that can travel through that area. And this is going to be a massive benefit for Pakistan, but also think about this geopolitically in another way, not just a gift to China, not just a gift to the people of Pakistan, but also the world, because the richer the Pakistani people are, the less unstable that entire region is. And so this is a gift.
1: You always negotiate, you know, to find out win-win methods of cooperation so that both sides, multiple sides, they all have something to take home. They all have something. You know, after these negotiations by top leaders, they can all go home and have some good news for the people back home. Right? Not just that we agree to this, we agree to that, but we gain this also. And this is what's going to happen. You know, the good things we can bring to our people in the future because of these projects. And it always, you know, like when we talk about the oil crisis or the women's situation, women cooperation, it always comes back to the Belt and Road Initiative. And I know that you are an expert on the BRI. And today's topic, you know,

0: about energy arteries, it's also intimately tied to the Belt and Road Initiative, because the land-based energy arteries that we just talked about, they're not just like pipelines transporting oil. They make up the physical backbone and strategic core of the Belt and Road Initiative. And they're, you know, transforming the BRI from an economic concept into a tangible security network.
1: You know, I really wanted to touch on the human aspect of things. I was just in the United States just a couple weeks ago, and I saw at that time, this is just before the United States decided to start bombing the Iranian people, the cost of oil in California at the places that I went, and I had a car, I rented a car, was $3.99, which was not that much higher than it was when I left the United States 10, 15 years ago. So I was like, oh, wow, you know, oil has been pretty stable, I guess. But then as soon as I left, of course, you know, Donald Trump attacked yet another country. And I have been seeing the pictures and videos of Americans filming the pump in total shock. And in some places, $9.99. So just in a matter of like a few weeks.
0: Goodness.
1: Gas has more than doubled in price at some locations in the United States, especially now that there was a fire at a major oil refinery, you know, just recently in Texas. Like, so the price of gas is flying and the cost per barrel international is flying. So I guess what I really wanted to ask from your perspective, and if you don't have an answer, that's okay. Have you been to a gas station? Do you know anyone who's complained about the cost of gas? What have you read in local news about the cost of gas? What's happening in China?
0: From what I know, people are not talking a lot about it. I mean, like, I take a lot of Uber rides or DD rides. That's how I get around. Mm. But most of them are electric, I have to say. It's rare that I come across a traditional gasoline car. Yeah, so I have not heard a lot of complaint about that. But I have to say that, you know, filling up your tank in China is not cheap. It has not been cheap. So I don't know if there is like a huge price raise recently. But the comparison between a old-fashioned gasoline vehicle to electric vehicle is just shocking. It means savings in the thousands of RMB, like literally hundreds of dollars per month. And I have to say that even my husband, I think he's, changing his mind, in the process of changing his mind, because he's pretty attached to his, like, you know, old traditional cars. But the savings can be phenomenal.
1: You know, what's interesting, I was talking to someone online. I was saying, you know, China, more than half of all cars sold in China right now are what China calls new energy vehicles and what we call electric vehicles in the West. I was sharing the statistics about that data and relevant data that was produced very recently. I was putting it online, and one of the commenters was like, yeah, but where does that energy come from? And he was like, ... oil. And I was like, actually, let me show you another picture. And I had these dozens of pictures that of when you pull off of the road on highways in China to get to recharge your EV, where there are solar panels set up all the way across the entire station in front, right by the road, usually, where you can see them from the highway. And those are actually providing the electricity for the EVs that are charging there. And then, of course, that person didn't respond because, the photographic evidence, you know, showed that the vast majority of the energy actually going into EVs is coming from clean and new energy. So like renewable energy, which is, I think, is phenomenal. I mean, also just think about it. Like, you know, forget the geopolitics, forget the petrodollar, forget, you know, China's particular position. You're a small country in the world today, and maybe you're poor because most small countries are not as wealthy as the G7 countries. Okay, well, is it better to have energy that comes from locally produced sources like solar farms or wind farms and hydropower that you make domestically from the light that comes out of the sky? Or do you want to be dependent on importing fossil fuels from abroad? Which one makes better sense for you and your people and your future? I mean, it's really clearly like the more we diversify away from fossil fuels, the wealthier small countries can become.
0: Yeah, I think for China and most Chinese people, like, they are way past that decision, you know, making process. China has, you know, been taking large strides on the path of energy transition, and for multiple reasons too. For, you know, in China, if you just like walk around, you see solar panels on things big and small. Like they're little, these lamps that you put in your yard or you put in the community. And it comes with like a little, like a small solar panel so that it's, you know, absorbing energy during the day. And then they light up during the night, small things like that. And people with solar panels on top of their apartments and on top of their houses and cars, you know, it's a different feeling sitting inside an EV car. Like a lot of young people in China, you know, to get some extra income, or if they're doing during gaps in their employment, you know, they would become an Uber driver, DD driver. And I used to, sometimes I feel pretty bad for them because, you know, they're sitting in there all the time for hours and hours. But sometimes when I, you know, get in some of these more spacious EV cars, I'm like, you know what? It's actually quite nice sitting in here. First of all, it's quiet. And the design are usually quite artistic. They are, they can come in all kinds of colors and designs. And also they have these huge, like, what do you call it? Panels in the front, huge, like, screens, right? They screens where you just, you know, you push all kinds of buttons and you can like in the passenger seat, you can even watch movies or anything you want. Right. And sometimes I realized that, you know, it can actually be pretty nice being a DD driver. You're in a quiet space all by yourself, away from crying kids and nagging wife, and you're making money, and you can, you know, listen to any music you want. You can just talk to your, you can actually talk to your car, right? And it helps you to pick up, to pick a music, and you can control the temperature. And there are other interesting things you can do. There are like stereos to make the sound, and there are like smells you can control. So it can actually be a very serene private space because passengers, you know, they don't really interfere a lot. And you're, you know, moving around the city, always having different views. So I guess it's not as boring or as sad as I thought, you know, it would be if you have a nice EV car.
1: You know, I'm looking at the statistics now for, you know, countries and legacy automakers are being overtaken as the new EV markets begin to take off by Ember. This just came out in an article in the last couple of weeks. There are a lot of countries that are actually starting to really take off in terms of EVs, but some countries are really surprising how few of them. Like Japan. Everyone thinks about Japan as a futuristic country in the United States. But according to this, you know, it's only 2 or 3%, you know, of their cars are actually EVs at this point, where Singapore is getting closer to 50%. Vietnam is getting closer to 40%. United Kingdom is getting up, is about 30%. The European Union is about 25%. Thailand is above 20%. The United States is only at 10%. But in India is only, you know, what it looks like about 4%. But we know that China, you and I, is well above 50% at this point. But really, it just really surprises me that United States, India, and Japan are so low when, you know, India has so much potential. The United States should have been number one. I mean, if you just go back to the 1980s with the way they were talking about the future, and you just, you stand in California in my shoes, and everyone's like, you know, we're going to have solar panels everywhere. We're going to have EVs everywhere. And I was like, oh, this is going to be great. You know, flash forward to 2026 and 10% of cars in the United States are EVs. What happened? How do we fall like so, you know, so precipitously from the top to basically being, you know, in the bottom? I mean, even Nepal, I think, has 70% of their sales are in, are new energy vehicles from China. And China's well above 50%. It's like the world became a completely different place in just such a short period of time.
0: Yeah, things are happening fast. And also, as we mentioned multiple times in our shows, it's not just about buying EV cars. Right? You need to have the power, the grid to support, to supply all this energy. And if you're holding on to traditional methods of energy resources and not willing to invest in building up the grid, right, in building up all these charging stations, it's not going to work. It's a whole new system in a way. And China has been, you know, investing in all of these for decades. So it's not just about producing some EV cars.
1: You know, I was talking to a U.S. Marine a couple of days ago, and he was really kind of shocked that the United States went to war with Iran and said, you know, I think that his idea was that the United States is embarrassed itself, and we've completely lost control of what's going on in the world because the United States attacking Iran and then losing control of the Strait of Hormuz and losing control over who gets to decide which oil ships move. The United States has done several things which are really bad for the United States. Number one, it has embarrassed the U.S. Navy to the point where everyone knows that how, you know, paradoxically vulnerable it is, but also how incredibly dependent the West and its direct partners are on the energy system that they developed over the last century, and how independent a lot of the nations, more agile, a lot of the nations that the United States probably thought that they, you know, would be losers. Because immediately after the U.S. attacked Iran, there were all the newspapers in the United States were saying how bad this was for China. A week later, the world is like, well, you got that wrong.
0: Time and time again. And it always shows me the difference in how the leaderships in two countries make up their how they make their moves. Right. In China, it's all about long term strategy. There are reasons why they hold the two meetings every year. There are reasons why there are the 5-year plans. There are long-term strategies that the country and the leadership, the government, they stick to, right? They don't walk into the two meetings in March wearing gowns and cocktail dresses, expecting to walk into a gala, a banquet, and drinking the fanciest champagne. They go there to discuss matters that will actually influence the country's future and people's daily lives. And people, the leadership of the country has been talking about profound changes unseen in a century. They mean it. And they knew it decades before. They could see it coming. And they have been doing all these work to prepare for all these so that its population, its people wouldn't suffer in face of sudden changes. So all of these changes are not sudden for China, actually, because, the tradition of Chinese people studying history, and there's such long history in China. We know that we can learn from history. We know that history can teach us the patterns of how things happen. So leadership can predict what's going to happen from the information we have today, right? From the past and today, to see possible courses of action in the future. And I think one thing you can depend on is that Chinese move, like the move by China, is always depending on long-term strategy, not just like fancy ideas that just popped into people's heads. Maybe we should do this and let's go do it and let's see what happens. That's not how the Chinese leadership conduct affairs. They're extremely, maybe you can think up a word for me, Jason, like they're extremely
1: erudite,
0: meticulous. Erudite, and they don't take things lightly.
1: Yeah.
0: Right. If anyone works for the Chinese government, especially, in higher leaderships, you expect yourself to work really, really, really hard to deliver, to deliver all your responsibilities and to envision the future, the possible outcomes of everything. And to make up plans to make up backup plans. And so it's no easy matter. Nothing of this is shocking to me, at least. Because, being a Chinese, living in China all this time, fortunately, I have the sense of security because I know in my bones that the Chinese leadership knows what it's doing. And the Chinese Communist Party knows what it's doing. And it has plan A, plan B, plan C, plan D. Who knows? Maybe to plan Z in case of if anything bad happens. Yeah. And it absorbs so much wisdom from its long history. Yeah.
1: If you're listening to this podcast in the United States, you may be planning on canceling your road trip. But I'm in China, and I think that the price of oil has only gone up incrementally, like 10 or 20%. So I'll be taking a road trip across Shandong province and then back to Beijing soon. So neener, neener, neener. Thank you so much for your time. Listeners, thank you so much for your time, baby.
0: Well, thank you, Jason. It's nice talking to you always. And thank you, guys. We'll see you next time. Bye-bye.

0: 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Hear the difference.
1: Now the news. I'm Wen Jie. China's top diplomat Wang Yi has called on the country and France to shoulder responsibilities for upholding international peace, stability and development. He made the remarks when holding talks with Emmanuel Bonny, diplomatic advisor to the French president. Wang said China stands ready to work with France to achieve greater progress in bilateral cooperation and deliver more benefits to the two peoples. He added that China values the passage by the French Parliament of a bill to ease the return of colonial-era looted artifacts, and that it is ready to strengthen bilateral cooperation in this regard to enhance people-to-people and cultural exchanges. Bonny said France adheres to the One China policy and will not change its position. He said France looks forward to working with China to find solutions to global crises, and that it is ready to play an active role in promoting dialogue and cooperation between Europe and China. Chinese authorities have issued guidelines to promote the development of artificial intelligence agents amid the country's accelerated push to advance the AI Plus initiatives. The Cyberspace Administration of China jointly issued the document with the National Development and Reform Commission and the Ministry of Industry and Information Technology. It aims to incorporate the State Council's guidelines on implementing AI Plus and foster the orderly growth of intelligent agents as key forms of AI products and services. The guidelines outline fundamental principles for the development of AI agents, stressing safety, controllability, orderliness, and standardization. China's Disease Control Authority says the country has not reported human infections of the hantavirus strain believed to be linked to a deadly outbreak aboard a cruise ship. The statement came after the World Health Organization reported an outbreak of hantavirus infections on a ship that set sail from Argentina. The outbreak has killed three people as of Thursday. The China

0: CDC statement said the antivirus currently has no known natural host in China, and no human infections involving the strain have been reported domestically. Media reports have cited an Iranian lawmaker saying that the U.S. naval blockade actions will be met with a military response from Iran from now on. The U.S. Central Command said U.S. forces on Friday struck and disabled two more Iranian-flagged unladen oil tankers before they entered an Iranian port on the Gulf of Oman amid rising tensions in the Strait of Hormuz. The attack came 2 days after U.S. forces disabled another Iranian-flagged oil tanker. The command said all the three vessels are no longer transiting to Iran. Russia and Ukraine have agreed to a 3-day ceasefire and a swap of 1,000 prisoners. The Russian presidential aide said U.S. President Donald Trump's initiative regarding the ceasefire and the exchange of prisoners of war between Russia and Ukraine is acceptable to the Russian side. The Ukrainian president said they received Moscow's agreement to conduct the prisoner exchange and that a ceasefire must also be established from Saturday to Monday. He added that he instructed the Ukrainian team to prepare for the exchange. The president also signed a decree excluding the Red Square area in Moscow from the plan for the use of weapons during the Victory Day parade on Saturday for humanitarian purposes. The Russian Defense Ministry said on Thursday that all military groupings in the conflict zone will halt combat operations during the Victory Day celebrations from Friday to Saturday. The executive director of the International Energy Agency has warned that the global energy markets have entered a period of volatility. Speaking at the Canada Growth Summit, Fatih Birol promised additional releases of strategic reserves if supply disruptions continue. He said that the markets are headed into troubled waters as the Iran war continues to knock out millions of barrels of oil each day. He noted that any return of supply would likely be gradual once the war ends. The IEA has already released 20% of available oil reserves to mitigate rising prices. And that's the news. I'm Wenji.
1: Is China uniquely positioned to survive the global oil crisis caused by the U.S. assault on the Iranian people?
2: Welcome to The Bridge, enlightening conversations on world cultures, life, and everything in between. Hey everyone, this is Jason Smith, host of The Bridge podcast from sunny California. If you like the show, don't forget to subscribe. We love The Bridge.
1: Hey everyone, I'm Jason Smith, originally from sunny California, now living in beautiful Beijing. Today with me is Bebe.
3: Hello, Jason. It's been a while. How are you doing?
1: I'm good. Yeah.
3: Yeah. I'm very excited about our topic today. And can we do 2 hours today?
1: I have so much to say. We'll see if we can fit it in 1 hour.
3: I know. Yes, let's get started then.
1: Years spent preparing for a global energy crisis have left the country, China, and its economy better positioned than most to endure a long-term hike in the cost of oil and gas, according to the Washington Post. How are regular people in China dealing with the global oil crisis? Bebe, how has your life been impacted? Yeah.
3: I think regular people are just busy living their lives. They're not really directly impacted by all this news. And that goes to tell the sense of security that we actually live in here in China. And I think most Chinese people probably take this for granted. Mm. They think that, you know, there should always be gas when I arrive at the gas station, and the prices better not be too high. And actually, even me, you know, it took me a while to realize how much the country has to do to ensure that millions and millions of cars and also factories have the energy sources that they need right? To produce, to drive around, to live. It's a huge country. And so in times like this, another energy gasoline crisis or oil crisis, it goes to show, and this is what we're doing today, right? It goes to show how much China has been doing

0: to prepare for a day like this.
1: Mm. Well, I just want to point out a couple of really interesting things. One thing I was on a website where it tracks data, and China uses half as much oil as does the United States, Canada, and Japan as a percentage of its primary energy consumption. So actually, China is not as dependent in the first place on oil as many other countries are in the world. So that's one thing to keep in mind, that China actually, yes, of course, China uses oil. I think all countries use oil, except like Iceland and Ethiopia and Norway, maybe. But like, basically, China is in a much better position. And one of the huge reasons for that also, as you know, more than half of all cars sold in 2025 are EVs.
0: Yeah, that's a big part of it. And I think if we're talking about preparing for this oil crisis, and China's strategy is multi-layered, first of all. There is the long-term strategy focusing on stockpiling, right? That's like physically just preparing, storing a lot of oil, especially when the prices were low. And also diversification when it comes to energy resources, and then just the entire energy transition, and which hopefully we will get into, because this whole China's push for new energy is driven not just for environmental reasons and not just for energy security, but has like five core strategic incentives. And hopefully we'll get into that a little bit later.
1: Well, I just want to touch on a couple of things that you just mentioned. But actually, you know, before I get to that, what I find really fascinating is Western misinterpretations of what's happening in China. I actually kind of find it, I love it almost. It's almost become a joy to me to see how badly Western media journalists, Western-based media journalists, don't understand China. And so there are a lot of articles.
0: Yeah.
1: You go on China gas station or anything like that in Google, and then you look at the news. Real legitimate news sources like CNBC are saying that there are huge lines at the pump in China, are wrapping around the block, and that people are panicking. So I was like, that doesn't sound right. So I walked down to the gas station, two of them near my home. They're basically empty, you know, like they're just like one or two cars like normal. So I think they found a photo of a busy gas station at a busy time. And then they wrote a whole story about nothing, that they just like a story they made up, they completely made up. And there's a lot of this on Western media where Western journalists want to portray China as suffering as a consequence of the US war. So they are like trying to frame Chinese people as panicked and you know, rushing to the gas station. And that's just not true.
0: Oh my gosh, the amount of work they get into that they're willing to do to make fake news about China. And if there are pictures like that, they were probably taken during the Golden Week holiday or something.
1: Yeah, right.
0: Right, when the highways are just simply packed. And actually, I have the numbers here. China aggressively bought oil during the 2024 and 2025 low price window, when the price was about $60 to $80 per barrel, especially discounted crude from Russia and Iran. So like China knew long before that a day like this was coming and has been preparing for a day like this. I think that's something marvelous. Like I just, I just marvel at the Chinese leadership, you know, at their vision, at their almost miracle prediction of what would happen in the future. And of course, you know that, you know, Chinese
1: who
0: people
1: knew,
0: in this culture.
1: Who knew that America would invade an oil-rich country? No way that was going to happen.
0: And I still, even today, I hear Western news talking about, oh, this is going to be, you know, the worst thing crash for China because it's so dependent on imported oil. It's true that China imports over 70% of its oil and also over 45% of its gas. But the good thing is China has known that for decades, for years, right? So it has been doing things to make up for this, I guess you can call it shortcoming for the country. I mean, the country is large and a huge population, and it's not especially rich in like oil, natural resources. So it has been doing work to prevent a crash like they are predicting.
1: I'd like to give you some more data in addition to the data that you just shared. This is from Visual Capitalist. China's oil imports by country. And it's just, you know, this was made recently, but it was the statistics are from 2024 because they're the most complete. Now, the first country that the United States invaded in 2026 was Venezuela. I think January 2nd, the United States illegally invaded the country and kidnapped the elected president of that country. That actually only accounts, it's huge for Venezuela, its exports to China. But the imports of China of oil from Venezuela only accounted for 2% of China's imports. So that's really easy to make up from other places for China. For Venezuela, maybe it's catastrophic. But for China, you know, it's like, uh-oh, we'll have to order more oil from somewhere else. Mm-hmm. Now, Iran actually comprises 11%, but 20% of China's oil imports are from Russia. So all China needs to do is increase the tap from Russia slightly and no crisis.
0: It says that to avoid the Malacca dilemma and China's single source risks, China imports oil from nearly 50 countries, not just the top few that we can name. As you said, Russia is the top supplier, roughly maybe 17.5% to 20, and followed by Saudi Arabia. No single country accounts for over 20%. And that's just diversification, right? And also China has been building land pipelines, and hopefully we can get into that a little bit later. And this is these critical overland routes bypassing sea choke points, such as China-Russia pipeline, China-Kazakhstan pipeline, and China-Myanmar pipelines. So not just like where we are importing from, but how we're going to get the oil from these nearly 50 countries into China. Yeah, China has been doing a lot of work, you know, to prepare for a day like this.
1: No, I mean, absolutely. I completely agree with you. I think it's fascinating. Also, I want to share a personal story. I think it was summer of 2023, or was it 2024? I went to Xinjiang, and I got to actually enter into the complex for the deepest on-land oil well in the world, which is in China.
0: Wow.
1: And they're pumping out. We were joking with them. I think they didn't understand. They thought we were serious. I said, oh, so can I fill my car up? And they were like, we don't, you know, this isn't that kind of oil. Yeah. And they were very serious. Like, no, you can't, you know, but we were obviously joking.
0: That's funny. Yeah. So to answer the question of how China has been preparing for an oil crisis, first of all, is massive strategic petroleum reserves. And so it's basically an energy cushion. And China is very good at building cushions because I guess it has always been energy hungry.
1: 1.3 billion barrels.
0: Yeah. So total reserves exceed 12 to 14 billion barrels. And that's enough to cover 130 to 180 days of net import. And as we mentioned, it bought oil aggressively in the past few years. And also the energy transition, that's another huge reason why China is not as shaken as a lot of people expected, especially in Western media. So I guess the whole world knows about China's energy transition by now, right? And the most fundamental solution is to cut oil dependency. So the EV revolution, new energy vehicles account for about 50% of new car sales these days in China. So that reduces daily oil demand by about a million barrels. I guess that's a rough number too. Mm-hmm. And also when it comes to clean power, China has the world's largest renewable energy capacity. As you travel around China, especially like when you go to Western regions where it's not as heavily populated, it's so easy to see just like, you know, a solar farm. They call it solar farm. Mm-hmm. And also these wind power, hydropower, building dams, like I guess you don't see it. You have to go to these specific places, right, to see these huge dams.
1: I've absolutely seen them. They're gorgeous. I was in Xizang last year, and we were driving along this very narrow pass by a river for, I don't know, what seemed like half a day. And we passed by three separate supermassive hydropower dams on the same river. Wow. You know, every few, you know, 10 or 20 miles, again, there was another one. So the same river had just been dammed and dammed and dammed at every juncture where they could create a dam, a hydropower dam. China has done so. China has more hydropower in actual generating capacity than all other countries in the world combined, including Brazil, because I know the Brazilians are very proud.
0: Mm. And also another method of how China has been preparing for an oil crisis is because domestic production and technology, it has been boosting its own oil production and also advancing coal to oil. It's called CTL, coal to oil technology, and to replace basically petroleum-based chemicals. I think China is pretty rich in coal, but not so rich in oil. I mean, comparable to its huge population, right? Its huge needs. So in short, China's preparation, it combines physical stockpiles for short-term shocks and also structural transformation for long-term independence when it comes to energy.
1: You know, wherever you go in China, you're going to see solar and wind. I mean, it's like you mentioned, there's a very heavy concentration on the western side of China, but in this area as well, if you drive from Tianjin to Yantai, which brings you around this huge pivot of enormous amounts of solar that are floating on the ocean off the coast, right where you can see it from the highway. And you drive by it for 2 hours. And I'm talking you driving at 120 kilometers an hour and you drive by it for 2 hours. It's insane.
0: Yeah. Do you guys drive an electric car or a regular gasoline car?
1: You know, I wanted an EV so bad, but my wife decided on an ICE car because she was like, I'm not so sure. And now BYD has cars that can charge in 10 minutes. They can go, you can charge for 10 minutes and you can get a tank. I guess it's not a tank, a battery charge for 604 kilometers. That's the data that I have seen. So some of the new BYDs coming out are make ICE cars look like junk.
0: Yeah. Like my husband is also very old fashioned in a way. He's still holding on to our just gas-based cars, just like regular vehicles. And also another reason why we are not switching them for new cars is that it's so easy to just hail for cars like Chinese Uber, Didi. It's so easy to get a car. Like as long as you're in a big city, I don't know about countryside, but at least I've, you know, only really lived in big cities here in China. It's just so convenient. I think I can totally live without having my own car. It's not even expensive and it's very convenient. Plus, you know, the metro system and all, yeah. Oh, yeah.
1: Hey, everyone, this is Jason Smith, host of the Bridge Podcast from sunny California. If you like the show, don't forget to subscribe. We love the Bridge.
2: Listening to The Bridge.
1: For all the men out there, a really good way to stay happy is just make sure your wife is happy.
0: Yeah, I'm very happy you know that by now. It saves you a lot of trouble. Yeah. Also, if you're okay, Jason, can we spend some time talking about the reasons why China has been pushing for new energy?
1: Yeah, go for it.
0: Because this oil crisis reminded me that China's push for new energy is not just for environmental reasons. Because when people talk about new energy, I think the first reason they come up, like that pop up in their mind, is for a cleaner environment, right? To reach the goal of carbon commitment, like reaching carbon peak by 2030. But there are other reasons why. And this is a good opportunity to share that. Mm-hmm. So basically, China's push for new energy is driven by five core strategic incentives. And it blends in security reasons, economic reasons, and also being a big country, taking up global leadership in this respect. So the first one on the list is actually energy security, you know, breaking the oil trap. And as we mentioned, China has very high dependency when it comes to oil imports. It imports over 70% of its oil and about 45% of its gas. And I think that's enough to worry any leadership of any country if it has such a high dependency. So the economy is very vulnerable to price shocks and geopolitical blockade. And especially, you know, in the past, it's at the Malacca Strait. It's so narrow, and a lot of the import goes through that. So that's something China has been worried about. But on the other hand, China is abundant when it comes to solar, wind, and hydro resources. And these can be domestically controlled. So basically, the goal is to make sure that China can hold the energy bowl in our own hands. That's a very Chinese expression, right? Just like in the past, China, decades ago, China was reminded

0: growth and industrial leadership. So we know much better about that now, right? The new energy sector that includes EVs, batteries, solar panels, it has become China's biggest export driver. I mean, this is hard to think just like 5 or 10 years ago. It just seems that all of a sudden, it just, you know, boomed. And it has created millions of jobs and generates trillions in GDP. And also, this is China's strategy of overtaking some other countries in these industries, because in traditional automobile or energy technology, China was behind, and it was hard to, almost impossible to catch up on that track. So basically, China decided that we're just going to change our playing field. A new energy is a level playing field, where China now actually leads the world in manufacturing scale and cost. And the third reason is for environmental and climate goals, right? To reach carbon neutrality by 2060. And to reach that goal, to, you know, make sure that China can fulfill that global commitment, renewables must supply over 80% of energy by 2060. And of course, pollution control. Now, people don't talk about this as much these days, these years, because the environment overall is so much better. But like 10 years ago, that's the talk of town. You know, the smog and other environmental issues, how to improve public health, and replacing coal-fired power plants with renewables has been a critical objective, you know, for the Chinese government. But next to last is geopolitical influence. So exporting standards by dominating the supply chain when it comes to EVs, EV batteries, lithium processing, China gets to stand. China sets global technology standards and reduces reliance on Western-dominated fossil fuel systems. And this is a crucial point, because when it comes to fossil fuel, it's a Western-dominated system and also tied to the dollar. Well, that's another field that we're not going to get into today. So when it comes to soft power, right, selling green technology to developing nations builds alliances and helps to shape a new global energy order. And lastly is technological self-reliance. Avoiding tech blockade in semiconductors and engines, mastering battery technology, AI grids, and storage, it secures China's position in the next industrial revolution. So this is just to provide our audience with a broader vision for why China's been pushing for new energy. You know, it's not just for climate goals, or environmental issues.
1: You know, I would actually like to add to that, because you mentioned maybe we won't talk about the petrodollar, but I would love to talk about the petrodollar. Mm. And, you know, a huge thing that, you know, Secretary Yellen said a couple years ago, under Biden, is that China's making too much solar and that there's a glut globally. And there's, you know, overcapacity was the word that they were using now. Now the world is like, why can't you make more faster, China? Because the world is panicking during this oil crisis. But the reality is, not only is China diversifying away from the use of oil itself at home, domestically, and in terms of its international imports, but it's also facilitating countries around the world doing the same thing. And there's really massive geopolitical implications for that. I just want to talk about Ethiopia. This really surprised me, and it surprised a friend of mine at Cambridge University. We were talking about it the other day, and Ethiopia has 100% renewable energy at this point.
0: Wow.
1: 100% of the energy in Ethiopia. You would think, okay, Norway or Iceland, sure. Ethiopia, no, you wouldn't. You would just not guess that. But Ethiopia has 100% clean energy. Why is that? It is because Ethiopia is kind of like a beachhead for the Belt and Road Initiative in Africa. And a lot of effort goes into helping develop Ethiopia, which is why a lot of things in Addis Ababa have been gifts from the Chinese state. For example, the headquarters for the African Union was a gift from China to Africa, and it was built in Ethiopia. But in addition to projects like that, China has also facilitated Ethiopia developing 100% clean energy by working closely with that country. What that does for countries like Ethiopia and other nations around the world that are moving towards becoming electrostates eventually, like China is now, allows them to completely walk around. Like you said, energy being imported by the West or controlled by the West. Yes, a lot of oil comes out of Saudi Arabia.

0: Iran, Iraq, Oman, UAE, and then elsewhere. But a lot of that's actually controlled by the United States of America because of this thing called the petrodollar. The fact that the dollar is related to oil, especially in Saudi Arabia. And what this means is, as these small countries like Ethiopia and other countries that are beginning to develop using clean energy that's largely made in China, and they're becoming more energy independent. That's one, just like China is trying to do. They're trying to become more independent. But it also undermines, to some extent, the strength of the dollar, which is used to finance the largest empire in the world today. And that actually facilitates a better multipolar world by allowing all the other nations in the world to play a larger part in the global economy. And so there's a lot of reasons that are not even related to China's domestic state that China is engaged in these efforts, because China is engaged in massive exports of NEVs, or EVs as they're called in the West, but also in solar panels and hydropower development and wind power development in Europe, Africa, South America, Southeast Asia. You know, Laos went from 40% electrification in the year 2000 to 100% by about 2018.
1: Wow.
0: 100% electricity access for all citizens in the country of Laos. How did it do it? It largely had to do with hydropower, and it almost exclusively was built by China. So China is going around the world and helping these developing countries, or as Parenti calls them, the underdeveloped world or the exploited world. And it's actually helping them develop energy grids and energy systems that bypass in part or whole the Western oil lobby or state that's controlling, you know, part of the United States and other countries around the world. So this has geopolitical implications as well. It makes in this, how does this help China? Why does China do this? It's not just because China's a good neighbor, but it's also, it allows China to have a bigger stake in the world, because a lot of partners around the world have been exploited by the West, by the United States, for centuries in some cases. And those states, if they have more power, are more likely to align with one another in demanding a better, more equitable economy in our global, you know, environment. And that translates to multipolarity, and that translates to China having, you know, the respect that it's due, and all countries around the world having the respect that they are due, as opposed to everyone basically being controlled through from Wall Street.
1: Yeah, I think that's a really good point, because, you know, China does not want to become the next hegemony, right? It will hate itself if that comes to pass. It does not want to lord over anybody else. But what China has been trying to achieve for decades, and finally has done so, is true independence. Like, truly independent, not just in name, but also in its abilities. And it tries to help other countries, like other so-called weaker countries, to do the same. We don't want to see anybody else just ordering others about, right? Just like in our neighborhood, we don't like to see bullies around. So, and also what you mentioned remind me of something else. We always want to talk about the Belt and Road Project, the Belt and Road Initiative. It is evolving beyond fossil fuels. As you mentioned, you know, when it comes to export, you know, people think of China, right? China is the manufacturing, like the huge factory for so many things. And in the past, these are physical objects, like, you know, shirt. It started with what, socks and t-shirts, and then toys. People are familiar with that. And also, I don't know, bikes and other electrical appliances. But these days, China is exporting like technology. And also, as you mentioned, hydropower, hydro technology, how to build these. And also China is exporting UHV, which means ultra high voltage power grids, and also renewable energy technology along these pathways, along the Belt and Road Initiative. No, these are no longer just simple products that people can just, you know, buy in the market. These will help other countries to build up their own. To build up their own infrastructure. So it's creating a Belt and Road energy internet, you know, connecting solar wind farms, for example, in Central Asia or other places, to factories in China. And it's a whole network. And I think that's another aspect of the Belt and Road Initiative that probably we haven't talked a lot about.
0: Well, I think it's fascinating because China actually spent a lot of time building hydropower, not just in this century, but actually going back to the 1960s and the 1970s. They were really small projects in Africa that China was building at that time. And I think it's really fascinating the long history of what they call South-South development projects that have, you know, been developed between China and other, at that time, developing countries. I mean, China is close to the point where it may no longer be considered a developing country, but it's not there yet, despite the fact that China has a larger economy than the United States by purchasing power parity. So I think it's really fascinating that the developing world has largely been the source of the developing world's pulling itself out of that state. You know, it wasn't the United States that helped eliminate poverty around the world in large part. Most of that happened in China. And most of that was done by the Chinese themselves. So, you know, despite the fact that the United States has all these instruments that it claims are there to help people who have been impoverished, most of the, you know, ability to raise themselves out of poverty has come from the countries that were impoverished themselves. And I think China is in a, you know, you say China does not want hegemony. I agree with you. And there's a gentleman named John Mearsheimer who disagrees with us. But, you know, I really think that he comes from a Western place where there's a long history. Yeah. You know, there was Spain ruling over a lot of countries and being, you know, the Dutch and then the Spanish, the Portuguese, and then the French, and then the English, and then the United States. And so you have a long series of global imperial powers that all come out of the same region of the world. Well, guess what? You know, Africa never tried to dominate the world. China never tried to dominate the world. China had the largest navy in the world, you know, 1,000 years ago, and then it burned it. It was like, oh, you know, there's nothing out there. And then they just went home.
1: Well, not quite, but I think it's just not in China's cultural gene. And I think a lot of Western minds, even superior minds, they live in another mindset. They live with another mindset, and they can't understand how people can, like, how China conduct itself using, like, based on a totally different mindset. But coming back to how China has been preparing for this new oil crisis, I want to share a little bit about China's land routes, because I think that's another reason. Mm-hmm. People in the news, they're talking all about, you know, straits, the Malacca Straits, and now it's the Strait of
0: Hormuz.
1: For China, that's just part of the picture. China has been building land-based energy arteries. So if you're okay, I want to share a little bit on that.
0: Yeah, please do.
1: Yeah. So because China has suffered from the Malacca dilemma, you know, for decades, and this is where 80% of oil once passed through this, you know, narrow and pretty vulnerable strait. So China has been building a 360 degrees all around network of land-based energy arteries. These pipelines and corridors, they are the backbone of national energy security, and they ensure supply even if sea routes are blocked, just like now, right? And here I want to share the four major land routes for China. The first is in the north, the China-Russia energy corridor. And that is basically the backbone. And as we mentioned earlier, China imports about roughly like 20% of its oil from Russia. So this China-Russia energy corridor is China's most stable and largest land route, making Russia China's top oil supplier. And its capacity, the number I get from Doubao is about 30 million tons per year. And it's from Siberia, and it goes directly to northeast China, and it completely bypasses all maritime choke points. So this is the Siberian power gas pipeline, and it supplies, and there's also the Siberian power gas pipeline, which supplies massive amount of natural gas to northern China, reducing coal or LNG dependency. And then in the northwest, there is the Central Asia China corridor, and that is called the Hub. And this connects the resource-rich Caspian Sea region to China's west. And there is the China-Kazakhstan oil pipeline. And I think the capacity is about 20 million tons a year. And it's from Kazakhstan's Caspian coast to Xinjiang. And there are also the Central Asia to China gas pipeline. And the third land route is in the southwest. Yeah. So as the China-Myanmar corridor, and it's nicknamed the shortcut. It's a direct gateway to the Indian Ocean, designed specifically to avoid the Malacca Strait. Mm-hmm. And then lastly, this is for the future, is the China-Pakistan economic corridor. It's the ultimate backup. And this is a long-term project, strategic project, to connect directly to the Middle East. So from the Guada port, and I think basically it's oil from the Middle East. It docks here and then travels north via the pipeline or rail to Xinjiang. And the goal is to create a Persian Gulf to Xinjiang route. So making China energy independent of Southeast Asian choke points. So basically, with the building of these land corridors, China has transformed from its energy supply from a single sea lane to a multi-dimensional network. And this diversification is the core of China's energy security strategy. And as you can imagine, all of these projects takes decades to plan and to execute, and it's still in process. So the talking about solution, how China can sit and just, not panic in this day and age, there are great reasons for that. Oh, yeah.
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0: Well, a few things come to mind. Number one is that the Strait of Hormuz is already reopened, except for Israeli and U.S. trawlers. This happened yesterday, last night. Different conditions for different kinds of ships from different countries. There's already like about 20 countries that can just freely move their cargo through, including China. So China was the first, had the first ships that were able to move through the Strait of Hormuz with Iran's permission. And so that's already a reason that China has less of concern for what's going on there than a lot of other countries. But now the Strait is just open, except to two countries in the world, because they're the ones that instigated the war. But I think, you mentioned the Port of Gwadar, and the Port of Gwadar is really fascinating to me because I've read a lot about CPEC, the Chinese-Pakistan Economic Corridor, and so much has been done to help the people of Pakistan, especially in their poorest regions, in developing this network that is in, being developed in situ. Like the port itself, a lot of that was developed by China in different phases, and a lot of actually the surrounding area, including schools that I've personally researched that have been donated, so the employees of different aspects, parts of the port can actually get their kids to go to these schools. There are temporary living facilities that were set up that for the workers. There were also permanent areas that were set up. There was an airport built in Gwadar that was built 100% free by China. This is a gift from China to Pakistan. But what I find really fascinating about it is that, a lot of people say, Muslims cannot practice freely in China, which you and I both know is not true. There are 39,000 active mosques in China. Mm. But the airport at Gwadar in Pakistan, which was a gift to the Pakistani people from China, actually has a mosque on site, a full size, huge mosque, not just like a hall, but an actual full mosque on the airport territory, also built by China. So China builds develops all of these projects and aspects of solar and even parts of the network and subway stations and stuff in different cities that are on this route all the way from, China's western region through to the Gwadar port, cutting all the way through Pakistan with just tens of billions of dollars in projects that China has built for the Pakistani people as part of you know, not just helping develop the oil line, but developing trade of all kinds that can travel through that area. And this is going to be a massive benefit for Pakistan. But also think about this geopolitically in another way, not just a gift to China, not just a gift to the people of Pakistan, but also the world, because the richer the Pakistani people are, the less unstable that entire

0: region is. And so this is a gift to global security, really. Mm. So when you look at the Kazakhstan pipeline or the rail that are going through Pakistan to Europe, it's not just to help the Kazakh people. It's not just to help the Chinese people. It's not just to help the Europeans. But a lot of these places, because of their historic poverty, have been areas in which there has been political and military instability. And by helping develop those areas, China's gift to the world is not the Kazakh people are well off, but that there is a greater global security for everyone in the world.
1: Yeah, I think that's a really good point. And I think for people to understand like why China does all these things or how China thinks, make up its strategy, it's important to switch to another mindset. You know, switch from the me only mindset to win-win situation mindset, because that's how China operates. You know, it doesn't just because I'm big and becoming more powerful, I'm going to dictate how you want to do things. You always negotiate, you know, to find out win-win methods of cooperation so that both sides, multiple sides, they all have something to take home. They all have something, you know, after these negotiations by top leaders, they can all go home and have some good news for the people back home, right? Not just that we agree to this, we agree to that, but we gain this also. And this is what's going to happen. You know, the good things we can bring to our people in the future because of these projects. And it always, you know, like when we talk about the oil crisis or the women's situation, women cooperation, it always comes back to the Belt and Road Initiative. And I know that you are an expert on the BRI. And today's topic, you know, about energy arteries, it's also intimately tied to the Belt and Road Initiative, because the land-based energy arteries that we just talked about, they're not just like pipelines transporting oil. They make up the physical backbone and strategic core of the Belt and Road Initiative. And they're, you know, transforming the BRI from an economic concept into a tangible security network.
0: You know, I really wanted to touch on the human aspect of things. I was just in the United States just a couple weeks ago, and I saw at that time, this is just before the United States decided to start bombing the Iranian people, the cost of oil in California at the places that I went, and I had a car, I rented a car, was $3.99, which was not that much higher than it was when I left the United States 10, 15 years ago. So I was like, oh, wow, you know, oil has been pretty stable, I guess. But then as soon as I left, of course, you know, Donald Trump attacked yet another country. And I have been seeing the pictures and videos of Americans filming the pump in total shock. And in some places, $9.99. So just in a matter of like a few weeks.
1: Goodness.
0: Gas has more than doubled in price at some locations in the United States, especially now that there was a fire at a major oil refinery, you know, just recently in Texas. Like, so the price of gas is flying and the cost per barrel international is flying. So I guess what I really wanted to ask from your perspective, and if you don't have an answer, that's okay. Have you been to a gas station? Do you know anyone who's complained about the cost of gas? What have you read in local news about the cost of gas? What's happening in China?
1: From what I know, people are not talking a lot about it. I mean, like, I take a lot of Uber rides or Didi rides. That's how I get around. Mm. But most of them are electric, I have to say. It's rare that I come across a traditional gasoline car. Yeah, so I have not heard a lot of complaint about that. But I have to say that, you know, filling up your tank in China is not cheap. It has not been cheap. So I don't know if there is like a huge price raise recently. But the comparison between a old-fashioned gasoline vehicle to electric vehicle is just shocking. It means savings in the thousands of RMB, like literally hundreds of dollars per month. And I have to say that even my husband, I think he's, you know, changing his mind, in the process of changing his mind, because he's pretty attached to his, like, you know, old traditional cars. But the savings can be phenomenal.
0: You know, what's interesting, I was talking to someone online. I was saying, you know, China, more than half of all cars sold in China right now are what China calls new energy vehicles and what we call electric vehicles in the West. I was sharing the statistics about that data and relevant data that was produced very recently. I was putting it online and one of the commenters was like, yeah, but where does that energy come from? And he was like, ... oil. And I was like, actually, let me show you another picture. And I had these dozens of pictures that of when you pull off of the road on highways in China to get to recharge your EV, where there are solar panels set up all the way across the entire station in front, right by the road, usually where you can see them from the highway. And those are actually providing the electricity for the EVs that are charging there. And then, of course, that person didn't respond because, you know, the photographic evidence, you know, showed that the vast majority of the energy actually going into EVs is coming from clean and new energy. So like renewable energy, which is, I think, is phenomenal. I mean, also just think about it. Like, you know, forget the geopolitics, forget the petrodollar, forget, you know, China's particular position. You're a small country in the world today, and maybe you're poor because most small countries are not as wealthy as the G7 countries. Okay, well, is it better to have energy that comes from locally produced sources like solar farms or wind farms and hydropower that you make domestically from the light that comes out of the sky? Or do you want to be dependent on importing fossil fuels from abroad? Which one makes better sense for you and your people and your future? I mean, it's really clearly like the more we diversify away from fossil fuels, the wealthier small countries can become.
1: Yeah, I think for China and most Chinese people, like they are way past that decision, you know, making process. China has, you know, been taking large strides on the path of energy transition and for multiple reasons too. For, you know, in China, if you just like walk around, you see solar panels on things big and small. Like they're little, these lamps that you put in your yard or you put in the community, and it comes with like a little, like a small solar panel so that it's, you know, absorbing energy during the day and then they light up during the night, small things like that. And people with solar panels on top of their apartments and on top of their houses and cars, you know, it's a different feeling sitting inside an EV car. Like a lot of young people in China, you know, to get some extra income, or if they're doing during gaps in their employment, you know, they would become Uber driver, DD driver. And I used to, sometimes I feel pretty bad for them because, you know, they're sitting in there all the time for hours and hours. But sometimes when I, you know, get in some of these more spacious EV cars, I'm like, you know what? It's actually quite nice sitting in here. First of all, it's quiet. And the design are usually quite artistic. They are, they can come in all kinds of colors and designs. And also they have these huge, like, what do you call it? Panels in the front, huge, like, screens, right? They screens where you just, you know, you push all kinds of buttons and you can like in the passenger seat, you can even watch movies or anything you want. Right. And sometimes I realized that, you know, it can actually be pretty nice being a DD driver. You're in a quiet space all by yourself, away from crying kids and nagging wife, and you're making money and you can, you know, listen to any music you want. You can just talk to your, you can actually talk to your car, right? And it helps you to pick up, to pick a music, and you can control the temperature. And there are other interesting things you can do. There are like stereos to make the sound, and there are like smells you can control. So it can actually be a very serene private space because passengers, you know, they don't really interfere a lot. And you're, you know, moving around the city, always having different views. So I guess it's not as boring or as sad as I thought, you know, it would be if you have a nice EV car.
0: You know, I'm looking at the statistics now for, you know, countries and legacy automakers are being overtaken as the new EV markets begin to take off by Ember. This just came out in an article in the last couple of weeks. There are a lot of countries that are actually starting to really take off in terms of EVs, but some countries are really surprising how few of them. Like Japan. Everyone thinks about Japan as a futuristic country in the United States. But according to this, you know, it's only 2 or 3%, you know, of their cars are actually EVs at this point, where Singapore is getting closer to 50%. Vietnam is getting closer to 40%. United Kingdom is getting up, is above 30%. The European Union is about 25%. Thailand is above 20%. The United States is only at 10%. And India is only, you know, what it looks like about 4%. But we know that China, you and I, is well above 50% at this point. But really, it just really surprises me that United States, India, and Japan are so low when you know, India has so much potential. The United States should have been number one. I mean, if you just go back to the 1980s with the way they were talking about the future, and you just, you stand in California in my shoes, and everyone's like, you know, we're going to have solar panels everywhere. We're going to have EVs everywhere. And I was like, oh, this is going to be great. You know, flash forward to 2026 and 10% of cars in the United States are EVs. What happened? How do we fall like so, you know, so precipitously from the top to basically being, you know, in the bottom? I mean, even Nepal, I think, has 70% of their sales are in, are new energy vehicles from China. And China's well above 50%. It's like the world became a completely different place in just such a short period of time.
1: Yeah, things are happening fast. And also, as we mentioned multiple times in our shows, it's not just about buying EV cars, right? You need to have the power, the grid to support, to supply all this energy. And if you're holding on to traditional methods of energy resources and not willing to invest in building up the grid, right, in building up all these charging stations, it's not going to work. It's a whole new system in a way. And China has been, you know, investing in all of these for decades. So it's not just about producing some EV cars.
0: You know, I was talking to a U.S. Marine a couple of days ago, and he was really kind of shocked that the United States went to war with Iran, and said, you know, I think that his idea was that the United States has embarrassed itself and we've completely lost control of what's going on in the world because the United States attacking Iran and then losing control of the Strait of Hormuz and losing control over who gets to decide which oil ships move. The United States has done several things which are really bad for the United States. Number one, it has embarrassed the U.S. Navy to the point where everyone knows that how, you know, paradoxically vulnerable it is, but also how incredibly dependent the West and its direct partners are on the energy system that they developed over the last century, and how independent a lot of the nations, more agile, a lot of the nations that the United States probably thought that they, you know, would be losers. Because immediately after the U.S. attacked Iran, there were all the newspapers in the United States were saying how bad this was for China. A week later, the world is like, well, you got that wrong.
1: Time and time again. And it always shows me the difference in how the, you know, the leaderships in two countries make up their, how they make their moves, right? In China, it's all about long-term strategy. You know, with the, there are reasons why they hold the two meetings every year. There are reasons why there are the five-year plans. There are long-term strategies that the country and the leadership, the government, they stick to, right? They don't walk into the two meetings in March wearing gowns and cocktail dresses, expecting to, you know, to walk into a gala, a banquet, and drinking the fanciest champagne. They go there to discuss matters that will actually influence the country's future and people's daily lives. And people, you know, the leadership of the country has been talking about profound changes unseen in a century. They mean it. And they knew it decades before. They could see it coming. And they have been doing all these work to, you know, to prepare for all these so that its population, its people wouldn't suffer in face of sudden changes. So all of these changes are not sudden for China, actually, because, you know, the tradition of Chinese people studying history, and there's such long history in China. We know that we can learn from history. We know that history can teach us the patterns of how things happen. So people, leadership can predict what's going to happen from the information we have today, right? From the past and today, to see possible courses of action in the future. And I think one thing you can depend on is that Chinese move, like the move by China, is always depending on long-term strategy not just like fancy ideas that just popped into people's heads. Maybe we should do this and let's go do it and let's see what happens. That's not how the Chinese leadership conduct affairs. They're extremely, maybe you can think up a word for me, Jason, like they're extremely
0: erudite,
1: meticulous. Erudite, and they don't take things lightly, right? If anyone, you know, if anyone works for the Chinese government, especially, you know, in higher leaderships, you expect yourself to work really, really, really hard to deliver, you know, to deliver all your responsibilities and to envision the future, the possible outcomes of everything. And to make up plans to make up, you know, backup plans. And so it's no easy matter. Nothing of this is shocking to me, at least. Because, you know, being a Chinese, living in China all this time, I've luckily, fortunately, you know, I have this sense of security because I know in my bones that the Chinese leadership knows what it's doing. And the Chinese Communist Party knows what it's doing. And it has plan A, plan B, plan C, plan D. Who knows? Maybe to plan Z in case of if anything bad happens. Yeah. And it absorbs so much wisdom from its long history. Yeah.
0: If you're listening to this podcast in the United States, you may be planning on canceling your road trip. But I'm in China, and I think that the price of oil has only gone up incrementally, like 10 or 20%. So I'll be taking a road trip across Shandong province and then back to Beijing soon. So neener, neener, neener. Thank you so much for your time. Listeners, thank you so much for your time, baby.
1: Well, thank you, Jason. It's nice talking to you always. And thank you, guys. We'll see you next time. Bye-bye.

0: 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Hear the difference.
1: Now the news. I'm Wen Jie. China's top diplomat Wang Yi has called on the country and France to shoulder responsibilities for upholding international peace, stability and development. He made the remarks when holding talks with Emmanuel Bonnet, diplomatic advisor to the French president. Wang said China stands ready to work with France to achieve greater progress in bilateral cooperation and deliver more benefits to the two peoples. He added that China values the passage by the French Parliament of a bill to ease the return of colonial-era looted artifacts, and that it is ready to strengthen bilateral cooperation in this regard to enhance people-to-people and cultural exchanges. Bonnet said France adheres to the One China policy and will not change its position. He said France looks forward to working with China to find solutions to global crises, and that it is ready to play an active role in promoting dialogue and cooperation between Europe and China. Chinese authorities have issued guidelines to promote the development of artificial intelligence agents amid the country's accelerated push to advance the AI Plus initiatives. The Cyberspace Administration of China jointly issued the document with the National Development and Reform Commission and the Ministry of Industry and Information Technology. It aims to incorporate the State Council's guidelines on implementing AI Plus and foster the orderly growth of intelligent agents as key forms of AI products and services. The guidelines outline fundamental principles for the development of AI agents, stressing safety, controllability, orderliness, and standardization. China's Disease Control Authority says the country has not reported human infections of the hantavirus strain believed to be linked to a deadly outbreak aboard a cruise ship. The statement came after the World Health Organization reported an outbreak of hantavirus infections on a ship that set sail from Argentina. The outbreak has killed three people as of Thursday. The China CDC statement said the antivirus currently has no known natural host in China, and no human infections involving the strain have been reported domestically. Media reports have cited an Iranian lawmaker saying that the U.S. naval blockade actions will be met with a military response from Iran from now on. The U.S. Central Command said U.S. forces on Friday struck and disabled two more Iranian-flagged unladen oil tankers before they entered an Iranian port on the Gulf of Oman amid rising tensions in the Strait of Hormuz. The attack came 2 days after U.S. forces disabled another Iranian-flagged oil tanker. The command said all the three vessels are no longer transiting to Iran. A UN spokesperson says Secretary General Antonio Guterres has urged all sides to exercise maximum restraint to avoid further escalation following the exchange of fire in the Strait of Hormuz. Farhan Haq says Guterres is concerned by the exchange of fire and calls on all parties to fully abide by the ceasefire and refrain from actions that could lead to renewed escalation or undermine ongoing diplomatic efforts. U.S. and Iranian forces traded fire on Thursday. The U.S. military said it was a self-defense action, while Tehran accused Washington of violating the ceasefire. Russia and Ukraine have agreed to a 3-day ceasefire and a swap of 1,000 prisoners. The Russian presidential aide said U.S. President Donald Trump's initiative regarding the ceasefire and the exchange of prisoners of war between Russia and Ukraine is acceptable to the Russian side. The Ukrainian president said they received Moscow's agreement to conduct the prisoner exchange and that a ceasefire must also be established from Saturday to Monday. He added that he instructed the Ukrainian team to prepare for the exchange. The president also signed a decree excluding the Red Square area in Moscow from the plan for the use of weapons during the Victory Day parade on Saturday for humanitarian purposes. The Russian Defense Ministry said on Thursday that all military groupings in the conflict zone will halt combat operations during the Victory Day celebrations from Friday to Sunday. And that's the news. I'm Wen Jie.
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3: Hello and welcome to World Insight with me, Tian Wei. The relationship between China and the United States is without doubt the most consequential bilateral relationship of the 21st century. As the world's largest two economies, whether they choose to collaborate or compete has far-reaching implications from global financial stability to the future of climate change. To help us navigate the complex dynamics shaping this relationship, especially in the security and the strategic fields, we are joined by Senior Colonel Zhou Bo,a senior fellow at the Tsinghua University Center for International Security and Strategy in an exclusive interview lately. Now, you have been in many of the earlier interviews talk about China and United States possibly in the middle of co-opetition. Senior Colonel Zhou, tell me more about what exactly do you mean?
4: Well, yes, I've been talking about co-opetition for quite some time because the Chinese side has always stressed on the necessity of cooperation with the United States.Would stress that this is essentially a competitive relationship. So I believe there are actually elements of both. So I have coined this term to describe it as competition. But the question is, if it is a kind of competition, then which prevails? Yeah? Who defines this relationship? In China-US relationship, I believe it would not be the one betweenthe United States and the former Soviet Union during the Cold War, short of ideological confrontation. So the good thing is that we do not have ideological confrontation. China is deeply embedded in the international system, and China would not export its own values or such systems. So therefore, we are competing within the same international system. So that would actually make the 21st century looking a little bit sanguine.Than the last century.
3: Over the past few days, you see China diplomatically has been quite active with the visit of the Iranian foreign minister to China, and China has been calling for peace and dialogue. Meanwhile, you also see the so-called pause from the U.S. side of its own military operations, at least on the paper. So what do you think actually has been the evolving role of China, and what does that meanfor the security and strategic relations between China and the United States, starting from this?
4: Well, let me put it in a straightforward way. On the face of it, you would not see a Chinese hand moving in this whole thing of the war between Iran and the United States. But Trump actually has talked about China's role. He seems to have somehow confirmed, very briefly, about what China has done.And the fact that the Iranian foreign minister came before Trump's visit shows that, China is actually working on this issue because everybody seems to be somewhat disappointed with what the United States has been doing. And therefore, people would look up to China. Yeah. You see, that's the interesting thing is more and more people, including, the French president and the British prime minister, would describe China as a superpower.So therefore, how China might play such a role is really a crucial question. I have an analogy. Yeah, for example, if a forest is destroyed by a fire, what are you going to do? Are you going to wait to let the primitive forest grow back, which takes time? Or are you going to plant artificial forest there quickly? Yeah, so this is a very interesting question because when people think about that, people believe in international theory, the realist theory, people would believe, okay, there are vacuums in the international order, and once there is a vacuum, other forces would fall in automatically. I don't buy that. Because, you see, this is just like what I said, the forest, right? If you wait, and the forest could still grow back. And that is why the primary responsibility,for stability of a country or a region lies with the country and the region. So that is why when we talk about the Afghan issue, all countries would agree that this is Afghan-owned and Afghan-led, right? What is the role of the external forces? Mm-hmm. The external forces would have to provide kind of humanitarian aid, yeah? But that is for humanitarian reasons. It's not to replace You know, the old order was what it perceived to be the new and better order. So that is why the West has been making a lot of mistakes on so-called humanitarian intervention. I think we're going to see a new model, because of China. The new model is that China would try to address both symptom and root causes. Yeah, talking about root cause, sometimes it's difficult because it's actually more difficult to resolve the root causes. But if you think about root causes while you're trying to resolve symptoms, that actually is a better approach. Mm. And I believe Chinese approach is more rooted in a kind of a non-interventionist way. Because we understand we have to mediate, we have sometimes to become facilitators. Mm-hmm. So China's role in the future are three. One is facilitator, the second is mediator, the third is guarantor. Yeah, each one is becoming more difficult, but China has to be involved. As I was talking to other international media, China today cannot hide behind a tree because you are even taller than the tree itself. Mm-hmm. Yeah. So you have to be involved.
3: The American congressional delegation was in town in Beijing, and Senator Daines, coming from the Republican side, has been meeting with both the Chinese premier, the National People's Congress chairman, and also Minister of Foreign Affairs, Mr. Wang Yi, in China. So we see messages coming from both sides. If I could, the Chinese foreign minister suggested that bilateral relations between China and the United States has, what he said, maintained overall stability, while the U.S. Senator Daines suggested that the U.S. wanting to de-escalate, not decouple. Of course, these are quotes coming from the readouts and also from media reports. We don't know exactly some of the many issues they've discussed, but from these words, what is your assessment of how the ambience is likely to be for the next few weeks between China and the U.S.?
4: Well, I think this is a good world gesture, but there isn't much some new things in this kind of stuff. Because if he talks about that, we should not decouple, of course, because at least our economies are deeply associated and integrated. And if you talk about the deconflict, I don't believe we have an immediate prospect of having a conflict anywhere. So it is entirely possible, and I believe that the only places where we could have a conflict are in the South China Sea and in Taiwan Strait. On the South China Sea, well, I don't believe China is going to have a war with those other claimants from us Southeast Asian countries. Still, it could be a result of accidental collision of either aircraft or ships. And so that is what we should try our best to avoid. And in Taiwan Strait, I believe the best evidence of our goodwill is expressed during the chairman of Kuomintang's visit to the mainland, that is the visit of Ms. Chen Li-wen. Because we're not only shaking hands, we're not talking with smiles, but that the mainland has actually offered 10 preferential treatments to the Taiwanese people. I think that mattered tremendously.
3: Chinese Foreign Minister Wang Yi has been talking about that during his meeting with the U.S. Senator Daines at the U.S. Congressional delegation's visit to China. Meanwhile, you also see the Foreign Ministry spokesperson talking about the Taiwan question has been the core of China's core interest. Now, with Chinese side emphasizing diplomatically in words once and again the issue, what does that mean for possible top-level discussion between China and the United States in the coming days, hopefully?
4: I'm pretty sure the Chinese side will mention this Taiwan issue, in part because President Xi and President Trump didn't talk about it during the summit in Seoul, Korea. Mm-hmm. So because, as you said, this is one of the most important issues for China, China will definitely mention about it. But I'm wondering how China might mention it. This would not be difficult, but I'm wondering actually how the United States might respond. Mm-hmm. So the easiest way for them is to say, okay, we stick to one China. But that would not be so assuring because this world is becoming more and more slippery on the American side.、Mm-hmm. Yeah, Biden talked about one China, but he gaffed four times on this to say that we're going to defend Taiwan militarily, something like that, although it was quickly walked back by his assistant. So the best thing for Donald Trump to say is perhaps that we would not support Taiwan's independence, or even a step further to say that we support peaceful reunification of the two peoples across the straits. There could be something very tricky, because there are check and balance between among the U.S. governments. For example, all the things that come out from American Congress, be it Taiwan Relations Act, be it the six assurances, mm-hmm. are all meant to balance the efforts of the American administrations. And in the worst case, they actually could play good cop and bad cop together.
5: Right.
4: So who would you really believe, right? Mm-hmm. And even this government say, okay, we're going to honor this policy, but the next government could change its policy.
5: The other thing that's paradoxical is, on the one hand, we see the current administration in the United States trying to sell the largest arms deal to Taiwan over the past few months. But at the same time, it is expressing in words that it respects Chinese people, China's civilization, and also have been verbally committing earlier to some of the principles when dealing with the Taiwan question. So, Senior Colonel Zhou, how do you see also this action vis-a-vis rhetorics?
4: To answer your question briefly, I would say China has more and more means to check these kind of arms sales. Why is that? Because in the past, we had more protest, but now we do have sanctions on related American companies. And besides, we're doing more and more military exercises around the islands. When people talking about the Taiwan Strait, people always say, okay, the status quo. But I would say that no status quo is static. It is constantly changing, and it is changing in the favor of the Chinese mainland, right? Because we have been doing military exercises, so the more they sell arms, probably they're going to see more and more military exercises from the Chinese mainland that would become more sophisticated, and they would become reversible. And as a result, the whole situation would become more tense. Is that really what the United States wants?
5: Tell me more about where China stands, seen as you, as an expert, on AI and its security implications. Meanwhile, on China-U.S. competition and possible cooperation in this field?
4: That's a good question, and there are so many questions altogether. Well, it's not a secret that we are competing on AI, right? So if you look around the world, there are only two dominant actors on AI, that is China and the United States. Well, you see, in the military field, it would not be a secret to say that both China and the U.S. militaries are developing AI. The question is, how could we make sure that there are still some rules to be observed? For this to happen, China and the United States have to discuss all these. The good thing is, my center, that is Center for International Security and Strategy of Tsinghua University, has been talking to Brookings, a famous think tank in the United States, about the security aspect of AI. We have done 14 rounds. But we need to talk about this at a government level, which has yet to happen, because I think it would be most useful if China and the U.S. could actually formulate some kind of joint rules that can be observed not only by them, but also by other militaries in the world. This is my good wish. I don't know whether it could be done very soon, and I strongly doubt about it. But I would mention that the most important decision or consensus made was between President Xi and President Joe Biden in 2024 during the summit in Lima, which is to make sure about human oversight over nuclear command and control system. What they have agreed is on human, you know, conventional wisdom. But the point is, how could we actually, you know, make a step forward?
5: Tell us, how do you make your conclusion? What is competition? Or there's likely to be other words between China and the United States?
4: Well, I think a competition that combines the cooperation and the competition is totally possible. I'm an optimist. If I, or if you, like me, follow the development since the first Trump administration, because during the first Trump administration, actually China was, for the first time, mentioned as a strategic competitor. So there wasn't much, talked about on cooperation. But since then, you see, even during the Biden administration and the second Trump administration, more and more requests, even from the U.S., are coming to China as to how China might help here or there. Could you talk to Iran and ask Iranians to talk to Houthi to stop attacking the ships in the Red Sea, so on and so forth, right? So I believe the United States has really realized that this so-called peer competitor, yeah, has a lot of leverages. And as I said earlier in the beginning, we are competing within the same international system. So the worst thing is what happened in the last century. Yeah, a kind of ideological rivalry for decades. Because this kind of rivalry between, you know, the two camps was, first of all, ideological rivalry. And that is a kind of life and death issue. That is the existential threat. But for us, this kind of competition would not be existential. So this kind of competition would last from time to time. But at the same time, the United States would have to cooperate with China on more and more issues.
5: This is World Insight with me, Tian Wei. The long and complex history of China-U.S. relations, few have championed the power of people-to-people connections, like Ambassador Kenneth Quinn. With decades of experience in international diplomacy and global food security, he has shown from the U.S. side that the most enduring ties are often forged in the field rather than in the boardroom. Quinn's relationship with China is grounded in decades of agricultural cooperation. He sees agriculture and food security as a vital bridge between the two countries, arguing that deeper trade, dialogue, and cooperation can help build trust and steer both sides away from rivalry. Recently, I had an interview with him. Tell us more about what you think is the reality of today and why this relationship is so crucial for the U.S.
6: I believe the relationship is at kind of a critical point about which way are we going to go.

0: I worry that from statements made in the United States by various political figures, that people in China, journalists like yourself, diplomats may say, it sounds like the U.S. want to be adversaries or view us as an adversary. I worry very much that that will take us in the wrong way and that we need to find ways to be partners. And as you said, this year, there's going to be an APEC meeting. There is going to be G20 meeting taking place where the two presidents of our two countries could be seeing each other, and a planned visit of President Trump to China. And those three occasions provide a almost unique opportunity in this year, the year of the horse, my year. I was born in the year of the horse. I'm starting my eighth cycle. So I'm like the horse hooked up to the wagon. Mm-hmm. I'm older, but I can still pull the wagon a little bit. And that wagon is to build a partnership.
1: What are the characteristics of Chinese leaders this generation? And how do you see they are seriously and constructively dealing with U.S.-China relations?
0: You know, my first visit was in 1979 with a delegation of governors sent by President Carter. And I had the opportunity to meet Paramount leader Deng Xiaoping and actually have a conversation with him. It was brief, but substantive conversation as a young American diplomat. And I got to travel around China and see China before any modernization. And I've watch the transformation of your country, of China, since then in awe. No country is more transformed on the face of the earth than China is in the past 45 years. Now, one thing that struck me when I listened to President Xi in his speech in 2023, he talked about how he was 15 years old when he was sent to Shaanxi. And during the Cultural Revolution period, separated from his family and living out in a remote area. So President Xi is almost unique in that generation of young people who grow up to be leaders, but who wasn't, he was out living in villages in very austere situation. And that has, I believe, shaped him and focused him on the issues that, as he's guided China now since 2012, mm-hmm. as its president. And so really a unique opportunity to have someone of his background now.
1: How do you think, under the current circumstances, cooperation in agriculture is any way possible?
0: The last time I was with my dear friend, Professor Yun Longping, was in 2019 in Changsha. And I was vice chairman of his International Rice Development Forum. I came to deliver a keynote at a conference on Africa. And his seeds, American seeds, how can we be taking them together to Africa to help uplift Africa? We are going to put together our experiences and what our two countries each have done separately to uplift ourselves, uplift our people out of poverty. And among the most critical thing is building farm-to-market roads. Mm. China had less than 50% of farm-to-market roads improved or even existing. Now it's close to 100%. Same in the United States. And no one will care if either of us try to steal the other's road grading technology. It's not. But together, our two countries could do that. And that kind, because there's going to be, you know, there's 8 billion people on our planet now.
1: But now inside your country, there has been a lot of talk of U.S. retreating or withdrawing from international
0: yes.
1: commitments. I know you have been very articulative and direct about this. about your views on this. Tell me more about

0: that? And how much hope is there for China and U.S. to cooperate?
1: I have to, you know, be very frank and answering is I'm very worried. There are very strong feelings and attitudes expressed in the United States about China, about the Chinese Communist Party, and about whether we can really, truly collaborate. And would we be better separating ourselves? And that I believe this. From the first day when President Xi Jinping's father came to Iowa in 1980, and I took him around the state, that was the beginning. There was no U.S.-China agricultural trade then, or exchanges of any kind. That was the beginning of that exchanges, that collaboration, the building, that which has ensured that since then till today, the U.S. and China have been at peace. And I believe it's the lesson to leave. I wrote a special card, a Lunar New Year card to President Xi. And I talked about that, my taking his father around Iowa and the United States and beginning that collaboration. And I was so touched. I received a message back just a few days ago.
0: Wow, that's beautiful.
1: From President Xi, conveyed to me, thanking me for my commitment. I said, I'm the year of the horse. I'm still there, working hard, because I believe it's so essential to our two countries' progress. But having peace is absolutely essential.
0: And that's all the time we have for today. As you have noticed, we feature two persons that are important in the relationship between China and the United States in the security field and in the agricultural cooperation. I'm Tian Wei on behalf of the team. Thanks for being with us.
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0: Some say Chinese is one of the most difficult languages in the world, and learning it is almost impossible.
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6: 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So much.
0: Only because you're not learning it in the right way. 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
7: 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This is Dialogue.
8: Hello and welcome to Dialogue. The 48th ASEAN Summit is underway in the Philippines. Shortened to just a day and a half, the meeting will focus heavily on three urgent issues: oil, food, and migrant workers.Regional anxieties have deepened following U.S.-Israel strikes on Iran, alongside sweeping tariffs imposed by the Trump administration on ASEAN economies, such as Singapore, Indonesia, Malaysia, and Thailand. So how serious is the energy crisis in the ASEAN region? What do these converging issues mean for its member states?And what solutions might be available to address these growing challenges? Joining me today, Zhou Mi, Senior Research Fellow at the Chinese Academy of International Trade and Economic Cooperation, and Rosario Malindogwai, Director and Vice President for External Affairs at the Asian Century Philippines Strategic Studies Institute, and John Pang, Senior Fellow of the Belt and Road Initiative Caucus for Asia Pacific and former Malaysian government official.Welcome to the show. So for this year's summit, we know the ASEAN summit, you know, ASEAN leaders have been meeting since the first summit, say, in Bali in 1976, decades ago, including through crises like the 1997 ASEAN financial crisis, the 2008 global financial crisis, and the COVID-19 pandemic more recently. I mean, this year's summit comes under renewed pressure. We know growth forecast has been cut for the ASEAN six economies,I guess the largest six economies, Indonesia, Malaysia, Singapore, Thailand, the Philippines, and Vietnam, from 4.8% down to 4.5%, while inflation is expected to be up 2.7%. Anna, help us, you know, put this into perspective for us and talk more about this year's, the theme of this summit.
9: I think this year's summit carries a different strategic texture compared to the earlier summit, which are also, you know, driven by crisis that, you know, the ASEAN and, of course, the whole world has experienced. However, for now, as you can see, the nature of today's pressure of ASEAN member states is more structural, I think. It's more geopolitical and cumulative rather than episodic shocks like, for example, the financial crisis in 1997. So this year's summit is fundamentally different from the past crisis meetings. The past summits is more about recovering from crisis, like, for example, the COVID-19. But this time, you can see that there is such a thing as redefining the role of ASEAN in a fragmented world, especially now that you have still what you call the Middle East crisis between Iran, the United States, of course, with Israel on the side of the United States. So ASEAN must decide whether to remain passive as a regional and economic bloc or become a coherent strategic actor, which is actually, that is the, primarily the challenge of ASEAN because of its decision-making process, which is consensus-based and not on majority or, you know, majority plus one kind of thing. So ASEAN is moving actually from the challenge of ASEAN is how to be resilient amid all the geopolitical problems, especially the challenges of the Middle East crisis that is now ASEAN member states are actually experiencing, especially energy crisis. And the thing about ASEAN summit in Manila is how the chairmanship of the Philippines can possibly put all of this agenda together, especially the three ones, the oil, the energy crisis, the migrant workers challenge, because, you know, many of ASEAN member states have many migrant workers in Southeast, in the Middle East, like, for example, the Philippines and Indonesia. And I think in the other one is what you call food inflation or food crisis, because many of us are insecure when you talk about food security. Mm-hmm. I think these are very important.
8: Let's say the challenges are multiple. The combining yes. into one. You can see the oil prices, of course, is about the price going up. It's also about the shortage of fuel and also, as a result, the food because of fertilizer, you know, shipping, the costs are higher. And so this is the challenge in terms of economic growth, you know, probably lower economic growth and the inflation will be up. That will definitely create a pressure on the government as well as the public, John.
10: Indeed. So ASEAN was formed amid a certain kind of crisis, that of the Cold War, and afterwards has quite successfully weathered one after another of these crises that we have mentioned, including, I should say, the oil shock, the OPEC oil shock of the 70s. This, however, as my colleague just said, is different. This is a convergence of all these crises, if you will. It's different in kind because previous crises were shocks within an order. The rules were bent, but they held. This is different. The disruption comes from the breakdown of the rules themselves. And this is a kind of Philippines is, under Philippine leadership, it's rightly focused on real concrete things mm-hmm. simply because the big issues are so difficult to conceive.
8: Absolutely. It's almost a lack of order, a sense of global order right now. Joe Mi, you know, if you look at the issues, just as President of the Philippines, Ferdinand Marcos Jr. has described, you know, these are bare bones summit. Focusing

0: focusing heavily on oil, food, and migrant workers. You know, China, on one hand, is also suffering this fuel energy crisis. At the same time, China is the largest neighbor in this region of ASEAN countries, enjoying strong relationship with the economies in the region. How does Beijing, you know, look at this evolving crisis here?
1: Well, in my understanding that, you know, as you mentioned, that China and ASEAN countries, we are very close related with each other. So we shared the common understanding about the fuel prices and also many of these issues. So I think that based on that kind of scenarios, we cannot just wait for the external factors to return to its normal times. We need to do something else to try to improve the resilience for the economic cooperation. So in this regard, I would say that it is the time that we need to look into the future, trying to discuss about how large the impact of the energy and the fertilizer or other kind of resources on our economy. And can we do something else to not just stand for these several months, but also trying to think it in a longer term and discuss about the possible way for also reducing the impacts on people's normal lives.
0: Mm-hmm. Well, forward-looking solutions there. Anna, you know, one of the focuses will be the migrant workers. Tell us more on that, you know, amid this expanding crisis, so over Strait of Hormuz, you know, unfortunately, the focus of attention is not being paid enough on the our challenges faced by those migrant workers from this region.
2: Yeah, that's very important, I think, isn't as far as my country is concerned, the Philippines, and I think another ASEAN country like Indonesia. And I think very much focus on what you call energy, food security, and migrant protection, precisely because that is our primary concern as a country right now, being shared with ASEAN countries, like especially when you talk about migrant workers like Indonesia. When you talk about issues, food, oil, and migrant workers, those are interrelated. And when you talk about migrant workers, I think this is very important at the moment because it talks about not necessarily only a macroeconomic indicator, which basically migrant workers send remittances to countries like the Philippines and Indonesia. And this is, as far as we're concerned as a country, it's a big chunk of our GDP. So because of the Middle East crisis is being affected, there's this threats of losing jobs. And if there are job losses when you talk about migrant workers, then the question is how you're going to reintegrate them in the society, how you're going to provide them jobs and welfare. So these are real critical issues that I think ASEAN should be focusing. And I'm just happy that Marcos Jr. pointed it out. And that's one of the main agenda in the May 8th ASEAN summit. But the bottom line really right now for ASEAN is the summit is actually exposes a hard truth. ASEAN's biggest vulnerability is, again, energy dependence, food insecurity, and reliance on overseas labor are now colliding at once. And providing solution to this, especially the migrant workers issue, is a big challenge. And I'm looking forward to how ASEAN member state will discuss this and how the diplomacy in terms of, you know, trying to connect with the Middle Eastern countries will follow through.
0: The closely related relationship here, of course, is not only about the oil and fertilizer, but, you know, migrant workers here. If you take a look, like around 95% of the Philippines and 88% of Vietnam's crude oil imports come from the Gulf region. So John, obviously, as we said, you know, everything basically is closely related to each other. If there is a crisis in the Gulf region, in the Persian, region area, and you do see, you know, we are, or this region is most affected around the world, you know, Asia and ASEAN, of course, part of that. So how are countries deal with the crisis? I guess, you know, of course, affected a different degree, probably different measures to handle the challenges here.
3: I think the first thing to stress is that Southeast Asia and in general, East Asia in general, are not parties to this conflict. They have become not merely collateral damage, but even something more. When people talk about a blockade, blockades are acts of war. And if there's a blockade of, for example, of energy to China or energy to Southeast Asia, these are very, very consequential acts, mm-hmm. which is why I said this is a really deep challenge. So in that light, if we are in Southeast Asia, in ASEAN, not to be merely passive sufferers of what is to come, that the kind of cohesion that we've built or the ability to cooperate we've built over decades now comes into play. It's very, very important now how we respond to this.

0: If we are left just alone individually, it'll be like crisis, immediate crisis, such as the Philippines and Vietnam are suffering right now with their exposure to Hormuz hydrocarbons, the degree of exposure, we all are exposed, then this is the opportunity. And I think what's real in Southeast Asia and East Asian economy comes to the fore. And by that, I mean the relationship with the Chinese economy, with China. In a way, China has, this is, to be frank, prepared for this crisis. No other country is as well prepared in terms of energy sufficiency, in terms of its ability to procure fertilizers, for example. We are talking about absolute basics and fundamentals of life here as China. So they've done this for years and are now able to work with countries in ASEAN to help mitigate the risk, to help secure some degree of control of sufficiency and sovereignty over their own food and energy supplies. That's why earlier you mentioned a statistic about Malaysia's extraordinary import of renewables from China. This is what's going to happen. In a way, this crisis triggers, accelerates the regional economic integration that is necessary, and it takes away all the politics and posturing around it. Now it's about real stuff. It's about survival. The Philippines, for example, with its problems with China over so-called South China Sea, has suddenly pivoted to offering cooperation on maritime exploration of oil and gas resources in disputed areas. So things like this are getting real, and it's an enormous and very real challenge because the food crisis is, of course, on top of the energy crisis. And it's not really even a question of whether that crisis is going to come. The supply shock is real. It's just going to roll out. It could get a lot worse, but even as things are, we already face a deep supply shock, which we're only just beginning to feel. Mm-hmm. Now, if you go back to 1997, to the last 1998, the Asian financial crisis, there is a precedent. China played a key stabilizing role in that crisis financially by refusing to devalue the renminbi. This is at a time when China was far less powerful, but they did that at considerable cost to their own economy so as not to trigger a sort of cascade or a competitive devaluation in an already terrible situation for Southeast Asian countries. I think there are people old enough to remember this. And now China is in place to do this with respect to energy.
1: Again, here is a role mentioned by John about China as the largest neighbor of ASEAN countries. Zhou Mi, according to one figure, China's strategic reserve of oil, for example, is even larger than, say, US, EU and Japan combined. I mean, how is China prepared for this crisis or for this kind of crisis?
2: Well, in my understanding that we are, a country, we have to expect something bad happens, and it's our habit. So in the previous decades, I think that China has prepared a lot for the possible shutdown from a certain critical logistic channels or kind of a short of supplies in the crude oil and other raw materials, very critical raw materials. So we are not just trying to build big tanks or trying to build several petrochemical factories, but we are really trying to diversify the possible energy supply. So in this regard, I think that you can find that Chinese companies are coping with our trading partners in different countries among all these continents and trying to benefit from the diversified supply of this energy while we're still trying to improve the energies coming from the water, from the wind, and also from the sun. So actually, there are quite of many practices in have more supply of this energy. On the other hand, we're trying to save the use of the energy in a better way, that to improve the efficiency of using the energy by improving the efficiency of the lights and also trying to reduce some of the waste in the not right time. So actually, this is our some of the practices that we have been doing. Well, I also want to mention that even in the ASEAN countries itself, we can still have many possibilities, like the Malaysia is a country which has a lot of crude oils. Maybe we can try to improve the capacities of having that and Myanmar also is a very important country who have plenty of resources. So in such a time, we should try to direct some of the capital to flow into some of the more possible choices and trying to improve the infrastructure. I think that is

0: not just what we have to wait until everything returned to the past, because even if the two sides decided or three sides decided to stop to fight, I think that there may be some new rules for the threat of homos for the ships to come through. So there may be a lot of changes, and it will also increase many of the additional cost of having the fuels from them. So in this way, I think that China's examples can show that we are able to deal with the energy problems, even with such a big population and such a vast abilities of industrials.
1: Joumi, you mentioned about, of course, here China, standing out in terms of preparing for such a large-scale crisis. A powerful neighbor, let's say, for ASEAN countries. Is China, in any sense, working together or thinking of working together with ASEAN countries? Earlier, you mentioned about forward-looking solutions, for example, renewables, EV, solar panel, and wind turbines, even nuclear powers. Are those under consideration to work together? Together, maybe, along with you also talked about more exploration in the South China Sea or in Myanmar or Malaysia, basically renewables as well as fossil fuels. By working together, maybe everybody will get better here.
0: Yeah, sure. I think that many of the Chinese companies already have done this kind of investment in these countries, like, one of the major the wind turbines are operated and built by Chinese companies in Vietnam. And we're also supporting many of the practices, like for China's renewable energy, automobiles. The producers, they have built several factories in Thailand and also in other ASEAN countries. I think these practices have already been driven by the market demand. I think that's what we always encourage the companies to do. And based on this project, I can presume that we will have more trade between our two parts, not just about the final products. We can export more equipment and also some of the materials, and that is really helpful for them to improve their abilities for the development, even in these countries themselves. So the connections are based on the trade, investment, infrastructure, technology, and all a lot of aspects that we can improve the resilience on this energy supply.
1: Well, John, we speak of renewables. Earlier you mentioned about if you look at the export from the Chinese side, the numbers are from the March, the month right after the invasion by the U.S., Israel against Iran. So the export of renewables from China, for example, to Malaysia in March, increased by 384%. It's impressive. And also similar increase in Nigeria, 519%. In Laos, 108%. To India, 141%. Ethiopia, like 391%. Does that point to a direction, to a long-term solution to possible energy shortage, but also to energy sovereignty, let's say?
2: Indeed. This is the hopeful part of it. This is where the crisis becomes opportunity. This crisis will vastly accelerate a set of trends that were actually necessary anyway, which is move towards renewables and towards a recognition of the importance of energy security and food security. But now, minus a lot of the a lot of the friction, it's people are just taking this on board. So now I think we can see this I think is how ASEAN in particular, ASEAN countries can weather this by truly being strategic, not to think about business as usual, because there is no more old normal. There's no going back to the world before February 28 and the attack on Iran, because there's a fundamental change in the way the world works. I think the opportunity is to grasp that and to make the investments necessary. And once you think like that, I think there are a lot of things to be done, not just in energy, as you pointed out, but also in infrastructure.
1: Right.
2: And not just in, for example, this, things are going apace between China and Vietnam. The beginning of, the common gauge rail between, that will take Chinese rail all the way from, you can ride it from Beijing to Hanoi. So that has to go. And also, I think people shouldn't forget digital technology and AI. So that also has to proceed on a realistic basis, but there is huge room for economic activity in that. And so if the nations pivot towards this, towards a kind of cooperation on a real basis and acknowledging the fact that they are neighbors with one another, that they share a common destiny, then I think that this is a way to weather the kind of shocks that are on their way.
1: Right. What you have said reminds me of somewhere I saw the reports of like a regional grid network connectivity between China and
2: Absolutely.
1: Vietnam. So basically, they can share this power grid, you know, in terms of to deal with the shortage of power, for example, in Vietnam. And, you know, speaking of cooperation, we know that the Philippines has mentioned about possible exploration of more gas in the South China Sea together with China. But of course, at the same time, we do see there's military exercise, you know, led by Philippines, U.S. and other countries there. There's one article carried in the Chinese language newspaper, I think People's Daily, mentioning that, you know, probably, you know, the conditions are not that ideal, you know, for the two sides to cooperate in terms of China providing energy assistance to the Philippine side. Share with us more about your take on that.
3: I think that the relationship between the two countries, the Philippines and China, are quite challenging at the moment, despite the fact that, you know, there are already statement and pronouncement coming from the political establishment in Manila. Like, for example, Ferdinand Marcos Jr. saying that he is open and he's trying to see and the possibility or potential of joint oil and gas exploration or joint venture in the South China Sea between China and the Philippines. He is open to it and he is trying to revisit, and that's actually being supported at the moment by the Department of Foreign Affairs to a greater extent than even some senior and seasoned diplomats in my country. So, and even I actually am very happy about this kind of statement coming from President Marcos Jr., precisely because, to be very frank, when you talk about energy, we're very insecure and it leads to a lot of economic problems in the Philippines. However, there's also a challenge when you talk about the security and defense and military sector of my country, who does not see economics as an important factor when you talk about survival of the Philippines. And I think this is a challenge because at the moment there is an upcoming, or actually it started already, one of the biggest, or actually the biggest balikatan air exercises, a military air exercises between the Philippines and the United States, being participated, of course, by its allies, by the allies of the United States, like Japan, the UK, and others. And this is, I think, critical precisely because China is reacting to it. And I think this is not necessarily a good signal when you talk to Beijing. And that is also my criticism, that, you know, you're trying to open up economic cooperation with Beijing. And Manila is saying that, but at the same time, it's sending a mixed signal. So I think this is a challenge at the moment. But one thing that we have to remember, at least there is such a thing as an opening and there are good statements. And I think when you talk about public perception in the country, there is this balance right now that many Filipinos are actually looking at China as our economic partner who can actually help us when you talk about energy security, food security, and diversification of our energy, especially when you talk about green energy transition, because we know that China has all the technology and all the resources when you talk about green energy. So we're looking, the situation is a little bit challenging, it's really challenging, but I don't see it as hopeless, because there are now a change of perspective on many Filipinos when you talk about China-Philippine relation to be more positive and more engaging and cooperative and, I think, constructive in many ways. But, of course, it's a long way to go.
1: Yeah, that kind of cooperation will lead to more engagement diplomatically and also more, you know, expanding cooperation economically between the two sides. That, we are coming to the end of today's discussion. Many thanks to our guests.

0: From north to south, east to west, people in China are chasing their dreams and leaving their mark. 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
1: Ever wondered what's actually going on in Africa through the perspective of an African? How are things really going between China and Africa? What's the narrative of this relationship? Well, get a perspective with China-Africa Talk. 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